0: 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More information is at mars.beer. That's MARZ.beer. What's Mars is yours.
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Let's keep the party going.

Bobby? 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

0: 13-year-old Dolly Parton.
1: Wow. She was 13 when she did
0: that. She was 13.
1: Amazing.
0: That was her first performance ever.
1: Wow. I'm going to play another a rock performance.
0: Ooh.
1: By someone else that left Earth and went back to his home planet. And here's, this is from 1979. Whoa. Give me the thing.
2: Uh-oh.
1: I need the,
0: the thing.
1: Pluggy thing. Yep.
0: Here we go. Here's the pluggy thing.
1: Oh, my God. You know where I don't want to ever go again? Soon?
0: Where?
1: Muncie, Indiana. Let's just leave it at that. It's a great place. A lot of great people. But it's a place that I don't need to be. So.
0: No, not tonight.
1: Or ever.
0: Ever.
1: Here you go.

0: I just want, I'm going to start this one over again because I want people to really think on the lyrics of this song. And if you can explain to me what this song is about, call us at the number. If you know the number, please let us know what that is or send a fax. Jimmy, we do see your faxes. So, yes, your fax machine is working correctly, but we need the answer to what this song is about.
1: Let's get started.
0: Yeah, think about this. Listen closely, people.

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1: You've never heard anything like this before.
0: Well, probably have if you listen to the show. But if you don't...
1: Then you've never heard anything like this before.
0: Absolutely not. Here's a... Because we're on the subject of drag.
1: Ooh.
0: Here we go. Oop. Yeah, man. Real off my game tonight. Muncie, Indiana.

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2: That note,
1: yeah. Let's hear an appropriate song for a soggy last day of August. Well,

0: Ladies and gentlemen, a true gentleman of broadcasting, Mr. Reuben Kincaid.
1: Oh, come on.
0: I know that you are very, very close with Dolly Parton.
1: I'm very old-fashioned.
2: So rare these days.
1: You know, Dolly and I, when we were handing out books to hundreds of thousands of children over the past decade or so.
0: So you actually, you used the hover.
1: Yeah, I used the hovercraft to deliver books.
0: As a bookmobile.
1: Yeah.
0: Which it was so, it was, well, the smiles on the kids' faces when they saw that hovercraft. Yeah.
1: You know, they always mistook it for like a land speeder or something from Star Wars because hovercrafts are very modern looking.
0: And I understand that that some children were upset that you crushed their houses.
1: Well, that's often why I'm taking the hovercraft into the jewelers.
0: Oh.
1: I get in a lot of accidents. You know what I mean? It happens a lot.
0: Okay.
1: Yeah.
0: Whoops.
1: But, you know, you're delivering, you're long nights, long hours, you're on the road a long time, and you just get tired and think of the bumper. You know, the hovercraft has bumpers.
0: That's true. It's a big bumper.
1: Yeah.
0: Pretty much, folks, what a hovercraft is, it's basically
1: a giant bumper.
0: It's a giant bumper. A fleshy, like, you imagine a bouncy house, like, turned upside down.
1: But there's a lot of air underneath.
0: There's air underneath.
1: Yeah. And you don't really want to be underneath the hovercraft.
0: No. It'll definitely destroy anything underneath it.
1: But that doesn't happen a lot.
0: No.
1: But yeah, Dolly, you know, she really promoted the gentleman. You know, in like an entire era.
2: Whoa.
1: Sorry about that. You know, the band's back. They're out of
0: absolutely.
1: They're out of the void. So
0: they're definitely out of the void. News. Yeah.
1: Some good news.
0: That was rough last week.
1: Yeah, it really was a rough last week. Yeah.
0: So I'm gonna just bring back this jam you heard earlier.
1: Oh, incredible! Yeah, please bring it back.
0: You may be wondering.

0: You think that that could be on the Star Wars?
1: This is
2: the next Star Wars.
1: No, this is the one with the aliens that it's you just, interpret and fly with on dragons.
0: Oh, okay.
1: What movie is that?
0: Skyrim. Dragon. Wait, is that Skyrim?
1: No.
0: Or Dragon Riders?
2: Is that the TV show where they ate rats?
1: No, it's like
0: Game of Thrones.
1: The corporations just want to just loot the whole planet, but it's filled with sentient giant.
0: Dune.
1: No, well, that's another one. But
0: okay,
1: no, it's like earthy, green, environmental stuff.
0: Uh-huh.
1: The lady who starred in Alien was the doctor.
0: So, are you getting an elfish, like sort of an elven flank? Yeah,
1: elf.

0: on, what's that movie?
1: Well, that music is not from that movie.
0: Oh.
2: Oh, Avatar?
0: Avatar! Thank you! Not Avatar. Naboo!
2: You got me with the dolphins.
0: Yeah. Very Avatar-like. We're having a party! Yeah!
1: The party's over.
0: Okay, see you later.

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2: 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A collaboration with Jepson's and Maria's Packaged Goods and Community Bar, Malort Spritz is made with hibiscus, grapefruit, lime, and Jepson's Malort liquor straight from the source. More information about Malort Spritz and all other Mars products is at mars.beer. Mars Community Brewing is a proud partner of Lumpin' Radio. What's Mars is yours.

playmate. In his Porsche 928, heading for the highest heights, for the climax of the night. The people there, they just won't quit.

0: Lumpin' Radio is brought to you by Mars Community Brewing, now introducing its line of distilled spirits. Mars is proud to debut its Bourbon of the Future, its Society of Vodka, and its Fellowship of Gin. 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Mars Spirits are also available at the Mothership Iron Street Tap Room at 3630 South Iron Street in beautiful downtown Bridgeport. More information about Mars's entire line is at mars.beer. Mars Community Brewing is a proud partner of Lumpin' Radio. What's Mars is yours.
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0: This month, Co-Prosperity presents a solo show from Catherine Joy Hoopt, a creature who is aware of joy and despair and everything in between. On view from August 14th to September 25th, a site-specific work, Hoopt engages in a slow, expressive fiber art process that creates an absurdly large anthropomorphic creature and its dreams and memories split into 10 quilted panels. Drawing on Chicago imagists, this work examines embodiment and subjectivity within an environment. It's a peek into a creature's inner world within outer world constraints. A creature who is aware of joy and despair and everything in between is on view from August 14th to September 25th only at Co-Prosperity. Lumpin Radio's 10th anniversary is supported by Estereo and Estereo FM, a cocktail bar with two locations, Logan Square and Fulton Market. 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

playmate. In his Porsche 928, heading for the highest heights, for the climax of the night. The people there, they just won't quit.

0: 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More information about Mars is available at mars.beer. 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

heading for the highest heights, for the climax of the night. The people there, they just won't quit.

0: a creature who is aware of joy and despair and everything in between. On view from August 14th to September 25th, a site-specific work, Hooped engages in a slow, expressive fiber art process that creates an absurdly large anthropomorphic creature and its dreams and memories split into 10 quilted panels. Drawing on Chicago imagists, this work examines embodiment and subjectivity within an environment. It's a peek into a creature's inner world within outer world constraints. A creature who is aware of joy and despair and everything in between is on view from August 14th to September 25th only at Co-Prosperity.
1: 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Mars Elixirs are available at the Life on Mars taproom at 1950 Northwestern Ave in Logan Square. More information is at mars.beer. That's M-A-R-Z.beer. What's Mars is yours.

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1: Lumpin' Radio is brought to you by Mars Community Brewing, makers of Ruby's Tears, a classic gozo with hibiscus petals, coriander seeds, and lime sea salt. Ruby's Tears is meant to be tart and refreshing. More information about Ruby's Tears and all other Mars products is at mars.beer. Mars Community Brewing is a proud partner of Lumpin' Radio. What's Mars is yours. 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
1: 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I'm your pal, Dud Lawson. Today is Tuesday, September 1st, 2026. Chicago is still in first in the American League Central Division, and we have a treat for you today. Because after Charles DeChant's saxophone solo from Daryl Hall and John Oates' number one hit, I Can't Go For That, No Can Do, released 45 years ago today, the time will be 7:27 a.m.

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1: Good morning, Chicago. Today is September 1st. I'm Jamie Trecker. This is your Lumpin' Radio News Update. 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That's Maria's Packaged Goods and Community Bar. They're located at 960 West 31st Street right here in beautiful downtown Bridgeport. Mostly cloudy and continued quite hot and humid, maybe exceeding 100 degrees today. We also have a chance of some strong storms coming into the area this afternoon. The official high will be around 91, but again, it's going to feel closer to 100. Already quite stifling out there, in fact, this morning as you get going on your daily commute. Your top news for this Tuesday morning. The Supreme Court has allowed the Trump administration to continue construction of the White House ballroom project while it challenges a lower court order halting much of that work. In a 5-4 ruling, the justices blocked the order stopping above-ground construction of the $400 million ballroom as a historic preservation lawsuit proceeds. The National Trust sued after the East Wing was demolished and work began on a 90,000-square-foot ballroom without congressional approval. Trump has called it the greatest of its kind ever built. In an August 14th filing, DOJ lawyers called the project a security necessity, citing assassination attempts and other recent threats. The project will pair the ballroom with an underground complex that includes bomb shelters, medical facilities, and drone and missile shielding. U.S. military leaders warned Defense Secretary Pete Hegseth that extended large-scale operations against Iran are unsustainable and could weaken readiness for threats elsewhere, including at home. The warning came in the Secretary of Defense Orders Book, and it reflects concerns from service chiefs and commanders across Europe, Asia, and Latin America. That book tracks the global availability of American forces and informs Pentagon directives. Trump has pressed Tehran to reopen the Strait of Hormuz and accept U.S. terms to end the conflict while keeping further military action on the table. Also, Army Secretary Daniel Driscoll, the service's top civilian leader who clashed repeatedly with Hegseth over the ouster of a swath of key combat-tested leaders, has suddenly quit. His resignation comes amid a series of firings and feuds that have left the Army essentially rudderless. In a remarkable move, the new director of the Centers for Disease Control and Prevention ordered agency officials to challenge two measles deaths reported by the state of Pennsylvania. That moves the CDC into a highly political disagreement about whether or not the deaths were the result of measles or merely coincided with the infection. It is yet another example of the Trump administration's clashes with Democrat-led states. In fact, the CDC went so far as to accuse Pennsylvania's Democratic governor of manipulating the truth. There is no public evidence for this at all. The Federal Trade Commission in 22 states are suing Amazon, accusing that company of secretly driving up ad prices for millions of businesses. The suit, filed in Washington state, says Amazon raised the cost of ads like sponsored products, the listings that appear in Amazon search results. FTC Chairman Andrew Ferguson said advertisers were misled into paying more and that those costs were largely passed on to consumers. Amazon denied the allegation, saying the FTC misunderstands how online ads work and has no evidence that shoppers paid higher prices. Finally, this morning, facing an intense backlash, the fashion designer John Galliano withdrew from a planned exhibition in his honor at the Met in New York City. He expressed profound and enduring gratitude to the museum's leadership. He also said in a statement, "I recognize and respect that an exhibition honoring my work would be painful for some." Galliano is one of the world's most widely admired designers. He also expressed anti-Semitic statements and was convicted of an anti-Semitic hate crime by a French court in 2011. He would have been only the third living designer to receive a solo exhibition at the Costume Institute, which is the Met's fashion wing. Turning to sports news, Lionel Messi made it official yesterday, retiring from international football with immediate effect. The 39-year-old won the World Cup with Argentina and Qatar in 2022. He is his country's all-time leading scorer and most capped player. He tallied 125 goals in 207 appearances. In the locals, the Cubs pounded the Brewers 17-3. They go again today. The Sox fell to the Houston Astros 6-3. They go again today as well. Overseas, it is transfer deadline day in the world of soccer. Overnight, Everton reached an agreement with Monaco for the signing of U.S. men's national team striker Fulleran Balogun. Many transfers, however, remain in the balance. Arsenal also went joint top of the table with an ugly 1-0 win over Aston Villa yesterday afternoon. Finally, the U.S. Open saw Carlos Alcaraz and Arnia Sabalenka ease into the next round. Play continues in New York today. 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We've got a full day of programming right here on WLPN and HD1 Chicago. Thanks so much for spending time this year on 105.5 FM. Do have a great day. And as always, I will see you bright and early tomorrow morning.
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0: 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Mars Community Brewing is a proud partner of Lumpen Radio. What's Mars is yours.

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1: We have a great relationship with Venezuela. It's a team in a sense. And we're taking out millions and millions of barrels of oil, going to Houston, going to Louisiana, going to lots of different places in the United States and all over the world.
0: President Trump announces the U.S. is taking control of Venezuela's oil reserves 9 months after the U.S. military abducted Venezuelan President Nicolas Maduro. Then to Puerto Rico's escalating water crisis. Amidst a historic drought, Puerto Rico's rationing water.
2: This isn't a question of today or the day before yesterday, that you come and help by bringing us a small water tank. This is something that you could have been working on and repaired with anticipation years ago, government after government, you know.
0: And the Trump administration secretly deporting migrants to countries they have no ties to, like the Central African Republic.
3: I was so scared. My hands and with my belly like this.
4: So they handcuffed you and shackled
3: yes.
4: you?
3: Yes.
4: Have you ever heard of Central African Republic before?
3: No.
0: We'll speak to CNN international correspondent Isabel Young, who interviewed deported migrants in the Central African Republic. All that and more coming up. Welcome to Democracy Now!, democracynow.org, The War and Peace Report. I'm Amy Goodman. President Trump's reportedly weighing more strikes in the Strait of Hormuz to prevent Iran from rebuilding its capacity to attack ships. This comes as the United Arab Emirates said it intercepted an Iranian drone over its waters Monday after the United States and Iran exchanged fire over the weekend for the first time in a month. It comes as newly released emails show U.S. immigration officials worked with Iran to deport more than 100 Iranians on three flights between September 2025 and January 2026, despite rising tensions between the countries. Meanwhile, Iranians are facing dire economic conditions with runaway food inflation and a collapsing currency. For example, vegetable oil in Iran last month cost 383% more than a year ago. The price of eggs rose by almost 300%, chicken by 177%, red meat by 148%. Speaking to The Guardian, a biomedical engineer said, quote, "For part of the population, the issue is no longer buying a house or a car. The issue is cutting out meat, reducing food quality, postponing medical treatment, and scraping by until the end of the month." This is Ali Groubi, a local businessman.
5: I'm a businessman myself. Things are difficult under these circumstances. Business has become harder, and it'll become even harder if another war breaks out. At the end of the day, it's a battlefield. Excuse me, it's not a friendly gathering or a party. Everyone gets caught up in it, including me as a businessman.
0: The Washington Post is reporting several conservative veterans with big online followings have been given secret Pentagon jobs where they promote Defense Secretary Pete Hegseth's agenda and attack the Trump administration critics. Those involved include Rob Manis, a retired Air Force colonel, and Kurt Schlichter, a retired Army colonel. They both have active official government email addresses and are assigned to the office of Anthony Tata, the Undersecretary of Defense for Personnel and Readiness. Adam Kinzinger, a former Republican congressman and Air Force veteran, said on social media, quote, "How many more people that are blue check marks on X that are putting out information on behalf of the federal government and Donald Trump and the Republican Party are actually special government employees?" Unquote. Daniel Driscoll, the Army civilian chief, submitted his resignation to President Trump Monday, according to administration officials. He's repeatedly clashed with Defense Secretary Pete Hegseth over the removal of seasoned commanders from the Army's senior ranks and refusal to promote women and people of color. The Army's also been without a chief of staff since Hegseth fired General Randy George back in April without explanation. Hegseth has also removed at least three senior officers once considered contenders for the job. In Gaza, Israeli attacks killed at least 4 people, including 3 children, today. According to Hamas's media office, Israel tried carrying out an operation in Gaza City involving more than 10 warplanes, which wounded several people. In a separate incident, a girl, Isra Al-Hisi, was killed along with 2 other people when Israeli forces attacked Deir al-Balah in central Gaza. Since last October's so-called ceasefire, more than 1,200 Palestinians have been killed in Israeli attacks. This is UN spokesperson Stefan Dragic.
6: Turning to the occupied Palestinian territory, we continue to remain very concerned about the impact on civilians, on because of the continued Israeli airstrikes and other military attacks over the weekend in Gaza. We're particularly concerned about reports that a young boy was among the fatalities, and also one of the strikes damaged items at the Al-Aqsa hospital compound in Deir al-Balah. Civilians and civilian infrastructure, including hospitals, of course, must always be protected. They should not be attacked or used for military purposes.
0: Reuters reports experts and officials from Nepal and China met 3 months before last week's deadly floods to assess the risk of such disasters. The participants in May's meeting reportedly called for joint efforts to strengthen the response to floods and other glacier and weather-related hazards along the border with Tibet, where a massive wall of water, mud and debris crashed through a Himalayan river valley, killing hundreds. The death toll has now surpassed 1,000 as search and rescue teams race to find thousands of missing people. A school principal in Nuakot helped evacuate 900 students just 13 minutes before the catastrophic flash flood completely washed away the school building. Rajendra Dawadi said a staff member burst into the classroom and shouted a fast-approaching flood was headed their way. This is school principal Dawadi.
7: Other people saying that, other colleagues also saying, sir, the flood is coming up to Vedravati or something. So we immediately saying that, they stop the class, ring the bell, and we send our keepers whistle there, then go up here. It's an emotional attachment with this school because I learned that same school. I get my own education from this school, and I'm giving the education to the people from last 23 years.
0: In Arizona, a second person has been confirmed dead at Grand Canyon National Park after devastating flash floods swept through the canyon Saturday. Climate experts say record-breaking El Nino conditions and a marine heat wave in the Pacific Ocean has led to more moisture in the atmosphere, driving heavier rainstorms and fueling the deadly flash flood. To see all our coverage of the climate catastrophe and climate change, go to democracynow.org. The Supreme Court ruled in favor of President Trump in his construction of a new White House ballroom. In a 5-4 ruling, the Supreme Court lifted lower court orders that would have temporarily stopped work on Trump's 90,000-square-foot ballroom. Chief Justice John Roberts joined the court's 3 liberal justices in dissenting. The Supreme Court also ruled the National Trust for Historic Preservation, which filed a lawsuit to block the project, did not have grounds to sue. In Texas, the 3rd key eyewitness in the fatal shooting of Lorenzo Salgado Araujo, the 52-year-old Mexican father who was killed by an ICE agent in Houston July 7th, has been released from an ICE jail after nearly 2 months. Victor Salgado, Araujo's younger brother. Victor Salgado's release comes as Harris County District Attorney Sean Teer said he plans to bring the case to a grand jury in the next few weeks. In related news, a 25-year-old U.S. citizen who was wrongfully deported to Mexico was granted permission to return to the United States. Brian Jose Morales Garcia was deported in April after a police stop. The Texas Tribune reports he was born in Colorado but grew up in Mexico, was living and working in Texas when ICE apprehended him. He said he repeatedly told federal agents he was a U.S. citizen, that he could provide copies of his birth certificate and social security number, but the agents didn't believe him. Garcia arrived back in Texas Sunday following a lawsuit challenging his removal. In more news from Texas, a federal judge has extended an order that temporarily paused the expansion of the border wall and construction of border enforcement infrastructure in Big Bend National Park. Crews were filmed bulldozing pristine desert wilderness last month after DHS waived requirements that federal contractors comply with a broad slate of environmental laws, including the Endangered Species Act. The U.S. Equal Employment Opportunity Commission, the EEOC, found the global tech company Cisco violated the civil rights of Middle Eastern, Muslim, and other company workers. According to complaints, workers filed in December 2024, an internal Cisco communications platform became a venue for racist and Islamophobic messages in the wake of the October 7, 2023 attack in Israel. The complaints say the abuse intensified after over 1,700 employees put their names to a public letter questioning the company's relationship with the Israeli government. Posts allegedly cheered the deaths of Palestinian civilians, described Palestinians as animals, and singled out specific Cisco workers who had advocated for Palestinian rights. In Ukraine, at least 12 people have been killed and 21 wounded in a wave of Russian air attacks on Kyiv and the surrounding region. This is a mother in Kyiv.
8: I'm already thinking maybe we should just take sleeping bags and sleep in the metro at the station near the Lyceum. I don't know. Last year it was difficult at school, and now I honestly don't even know what to do. I just don't know.
0: In Massachusetts, primary elections are being held today. Progressive incumbent Democratic Senator Ed Markey is facing a primary challenge from the more conservative Democratic Congressmember Seth Moulton. And Wendell Berry, the award-winning poet, novelist, activist, and farmer, died at the age of 92 at his home in Port Royal, Kentucky. In his poems, stories, novels, and essays, he celebrated rural communities in his native Kentucky and warned against the excesses of modern industrialized society. In 2011, he risked arrest by taking part in a four-day sit-in at the office of then-Kentucky Governor Steve Beshear to protest mountaintop removal strip mining. He spoke to the journalist Jeff Biggers about why he was committing civil disobedience.
9: Over these years, there's been one protest after another, one march on Frankfort after another, one visit to a legislator after another. And last year we visited the governor. And all this has been without any perceptible political effect, no acknowledgement even that the problems exist. And so we're doing this simply as the next logical step. We'd exhausted all other possibilities.
0: And those are some of the headlines. This is Democracy Now!, democracynow.org, The War and Peace Report. I'm Amy Goodman in New York, joined by Democracy Now!'s Juan Gonzalez in Chicago. Hi, Juan.
10: Hi, Amy, and welcome to all of our listeners and viewers across the country and around the world.
0: 9 months after the U.S. military abducted Venezuelan President Nicolas Maduro and the First Lady in a raid on Caracas, President Trump has announced a deal for the U.S. to take majority control of more than 65 billion barrels of Venezuela's proven oil reserves. In addition, the Pentagon will take partial ownership of a private firm at the center of the deal, North American Blue Energy Partners. Trump praised the deal Monday.
11: We have a great relationship with Venezuela. It's a team in a sense. And we're taking out millions and millions of barrels of oil, going to Houston, going to Louisiana, going to lots of different places in the United States and all over the world. And we're making a fortune, and they're making a fortune. They're starting to make real money. And we have Exxon going in, we have Chevron going in, we have our big oil companies going in. And everybody's bidding. So, we do a lot of things. Here's a deal that nobody's ever heard of, a deal like that. Maybe the greatest deal ever made. Who knows? But it's millions and millions. Already, we've paid for the war. The cost of the war has been paid for many, many times before. Where have you heard that before? You didn't hear that with Afghanistan. You didn't hear that with Vietnam, and by people that ran it a lot differently than I run it.
0: On Saturday, Venezuela's interim president, Delcy Rodriguez, defended the oil deal, insisting it's beneficial for Venezuela.
12: Recibe a cambio producción,
8: In return, Venezuela receives production, employment, investment and infrastructure, higher revenues for the state, and productive linkages for the national industry. The benefits are countless. This binational project, signed for 25 years, envisions the development of 17 strategic fields with a production target of more than 1.5 million barrels per day. This is solely under the binational agreement between Venezuela and the United States.
0: Maryland Senator Chris Van Hollen criticized the deal, saying, quote, "This is proof Trump put our service members at risk to get Venezuelan oil for his billionaire buddies. Putting our soldiers' lives on the line for private profit is a gross dereliction of his constitutional duty," Senator Van Hollen said. The new oil deal comes 2 months after the New York Times revealed U.S. Secretary of State Marco Rubio has become the de facto viceroy of Venezuela, effectively controlling Venezuela's finances, the distribution of its natural resources, and its government. The Times likened Rubio's role to that of Paul Bremer, who was installed by George W. Bush to run Iraq after the U.S. invaded Iraq in 2003. We're joined now by Francisco Rodriguez, Venezuelan economist, senior research fellow at the Center for Economic and Policy Research, professor of public and international affairs at the University of Denver. His recent book is titled The Collapse of Venezuela, Scorched Earth Politics and Economic Decline, 2012 to 2020. He's former head of Venezuela's Congressional Budget Office. Welcome to Democracy Now!, Francisco Rodriguez. Can you respond to this deal that President Trump is hailing?
12: Well, good morning. Thank you for having me here. For context, I think perhaps the most important detail announced by the White House yesterday is that these are going to be 100-year concessions. Venezuela never in its history has given 100-year concessions. The longest ever previous concessions were given in 1907 by the government of Cipriano Castro, and they lasted 50 years. The Venezuela's democratic movement during the 20th century actually made it a point that the country would give no more concessions. So we've really kind of dialed back the clock in history. Venezuela is now promising that 20%, or it's committing. And it's interesting because President Delcy Rodriguez said that it was only 25 years, and now the White House comes out and says, no, it's not 25 years, it's 100 years. Venezuela is going to be giving, according to the deal, 20% of the output of this joint venture company, which is now around 200,000 barrels, but it's supposed to rise to 1.5 million barrels. It's going to be giving it at cost to the United States. This is a deal that when you look, the more that you look at the details, it's clearly a deal that is unfavorable to Venezuela. It's a deal, it's no surprise that the Venezuelan government has not published the details of this deal. The Venezuelan Constitution says that the National Assembly should approve all national public interest contracts. This hasn't gone before the National Assembly, and apparently the government is going to just ignore that provision, because if there were a public debate about this deal previous to its approval, then there would be many voices against it. But from everything that we learn, this does not seem like a beneficial deal to Venezuela. The argument in favor of it is that they're saying that $100 billion of investment are going to be put forward. But up until now, we don't have any concrete announcement of major oil companies going in. We just have an announcement that the U.S. is cutting a deal with a Venezuelan businessman who was already in the Venezuelan oil sector and who has actually been severely questioned for his past dealings with the Venezuelan government.
10: And Francisco Rodriguez, you mentioned this. Actually have the details yet. We have Trump's interpretation. We have Delcy Rodriguez's interpretation, but the actual agreement. Room for debate on what exactly is in it, and of the National Assembly having is this agreement legal by the current Venezuelan Constitution?
12: I believe that it's not. I believe that Article 150 of the Venezuelan Constitution is very clear. It says that any national public interest contracts that are signed with foreign states or with foreign entities must be approved by the National Assembly. And this is, even Hugo Chavez took the widely criticized and fairly criticized agreements to provide oil to China. He took them before the National Assembly. They were discussed and they were approved there. The concessions that were done by the government of Rafael Caldera in the late 1990s, which were also very much criticized by Chavez, went through a debate in the National Assembly. The 1976 nationalization law was went through a debate in the then Venezuelan Congress. So this is the first time in nearly a century that Venezuela is giving away these contracts without any public debate. And yesterday the White House published a fact sheet. That's really what we know of it. But there's still a lot of details that go into these contracts that really make the difference. So if the U.S. promises that it's going to put in $100 billion of investment, and, you know, it's contradictory because the deal is supposed to bring $100 billion of investment, but President Trump says that it's not going to cost a penny to taxpayers.
10: Interrupt you there for a second. Who are the actual investors? Could you talk about who in the U.S. is investing? This is the government directly. And also, who is the Venezuelan businessman?
12: Yeah. So there's a Venezuelan firm. There's a Venezuelan firm called North American Blue Energy Partners. And this is a firm that is owned by Alejandro Betancourt. Alejandro Betancourt is a Venezuelan businessman who has been severely questioned, and there are many reports of this. Washington Post published on it, Wall Street Journal, about investigations and about how he's been referred to in several indictments for money laundering. This is the former CEO of a company called Derwick & Associates that was hired for no-bid contracts by the government of Hugo Chavez to build electricity plants, at least one of them, which never got built. Venezuela is experiencing massive electricity shortages now, partly as a result of the fact that these contracts to build energy plants were never delivered on, and those plants are now not producing any reasonable levels of energy. So the whole history around this is extremely shady. The U.S. says that it's not going to put in any money, but then where are those $100 billion going to come out of? And what happens if that new investment does not materialize? Well, what will have happened is that Venezuela will have committed to hand over a significant part of its oil production to the United States at no cost. And it's clear that this is not a deal that any Venezuelan government would have entered into unless this country had been subject to an invasion and unless its authorities had been held at gunpoint. So I think we've replaced gunboat diplomacy now for gunpoint diplomacy.
0: As Trump said, we're going to be taking that oil out. He said, we have Exxon going in, Chevron going in, we have our big oil companies going in. And, you know, there were those who say it was the greatest deal ever made. I wanted to quote former Human Rights Watch executive director Ken Roth, who said on social media, quote, Trump says he will take control of Venezuela's huge oil reserves. The terms are unclear, but senior Venezuelan officials, all fearing arrest, are hardly in a position to negotiate vigorously, making the whole thing seem like one big military theft, Ken Roth said. We want to thank you, Francisco Rodriguez, Venezuelan economist, senior research fellow at Center for Economic and Policy Research, professor at University of Denver, his recent book, The Collapse of Venezuela. We will be doing a post-show interview with Francisco Rodriguez in Spanish. You can go to democracynow.org for that coming up. The Trump administration secretly deporting migrants to countries they have no ties to, like the Central African Republic. We'll speak with an international correspondent who just went to the CAR and spoke with those deported migrants. Stay with us.

0: Malian musician Khaira Arbi performing Nightingale of the North in Democracy Now! Studios. This is Democracy Now!, democracynow.org. I'm Amy Goodman with Juan Gonzalez. We turn now to look at how the Trump administration secretly deporting immigrants from around the world to countries they have no ties to. CBS News reports that in the span of 10 days, the Trump administration recently deported more than 100 immigrants from the U.S. to countries across Africa. CNN's international correspondent, Isabel Young, recently traveled to the Central African Republic, CAR, to find out what happened to a group of migrants who had been sent there. These were migrants from Afghanistan, from Tajikistan, from Georgia, from Iran. In a moment, Isabel Young will join us. But first, here is an excerpt from her CNN report.
1: Here's what we know about how these migrants wound up here. At 8:58 p.m. on June 11th, 18 migrants from all over the world were brought to Alexandria Airport, Louisiana. They say they were handcuffed and shackled. Several claim they were severely beaten. Two of the migrants say they refused to board the ICE deportation flight and were forced into a full-body restraint. Public records show ICE spent tens of thousands of dollars last year on restraints like the one seen here in a demo video, specifically for use on such flights. Other migrants we spoke to testified to witnessing this. A U.S. official called the allegation a flat-out lie and denied anyone was beaten. The maker of one such restraint said it's a last resort tool intended to promote safety and prevent escalation.
2: This family member informed me that he was actually removed. And I paused for about 10 to 15 seconds, not understanding what is going on, because I didn't receive any sort of information. I had no knowledge, no notice.
1: This is the plane that was used. A return flight likely cost around $1.2 million, according to flight trackers, Human Rights First, local journalists, and publicly available figures from ICE. The charter company did not reply to us. Nearly 20 hours after takeoff and a refueling stop, it touched down in Bangui, Central African Republic. Unable to enter the building they're being held in, we managed to arrange for them to meet us nearby. For some, this is the first time they've been outside since their arrival several weeks ago. Maybe I can just start with, where are you from originally?
3: I'm from Georgia.
1: You're from Georgia?
3: Yes.
4: Egypt.
1: Egypt.
5: Afghanistan.
1: Afghanistan.
6: Iraq.
1: Iraq.
7: Jordan.
1: Jordan. So all different countries. How are you all doing here?
4: Doing here?
6: Like hell.
1: Like hell?
6: Yeah. No internet, no electric, too much of mosquito. Everybody have malaria. Not safety. One time I'm going to travel outside and get some shopping. They arrested us.
8: خطفونا زي خطيفة. زمونا على مركز دمني. طلب منا مصاري. ما حدا طلع إلا اليوم. اليوم بس.
1: One of the most confounding questions is why migrants were sent here. The U.S. State Department warns people do not travel here for risk of kidnapping and terrorism, and advises those who must to leave behind a DNA sample so they can be identified by their family.
0: That was an excerpt of a report from CNN's Isabel Young. In the report, she also examined the money behind these third country deals.
1: Most of the migrants we spoke with had won protection orders from U.S. judges. This stops the government from sending them back to their home countries, where they're likely to face persecution, torture, or death. Until recently, it was incredibly rare for someone with protection orders like these to be deported, including to a third country. But that's all changed. Very little is known about what terms the CAR government agreed to with the U.S. What we do know is that on May 18th, just 1 month before the first deportation flight, State Department diplomats traveled here to meet with the president. For the past decade, the U.S. has given just a few million dollars a year to the UN Migration Agency IOM's operations in CAR. But this year, that figure shot up to $85 million. The U.S. committed an additional $50 million to the CAR Humanitarian Fund. This is at a time when the Trump administration has been slashing billions of dollars in foreign assistance. We asked the IOM about the money they're receiving. They didn't respond to our specific questions, but told us the IOM has a long-standing presence in the CAR and they're receiving funding from a range of donors.
0: CNN's international correspondent Isabel Young joining us now from London. And we're joined by Yael Shaker. She's director for the Americas and Europe at Refugees International and helps run the Third Country Deportation Watch database, joining us from Washington, D.C. Isabel Young, let's begin with you. Really a significant report you did from the Central African Republic. And, you know, this is really interesting. I also went to the Central African Republic, but during the George W. Bush government, when the U.S. deported the Haitian president, Jean-Bertrand Aristide, and his wife to CAR, they could be sure that in this autocratic regime, he would be held there. And I followed a delegation that went to take him back to the Western Hemisphere. Now it's the Trump administration. And talk about what the Trump administration is doing with CAR and who these deportees are.
5: Yeah, I mean, it is remarkable. And as you said, Amy, I mean, it's not a country where a lot of people travel to. In fact, the U.S. State Department themselves warned people not to travel there under any circumstances for any reason, because there is a real legitimate risk of, you know, kidnapping or terrorism. This is a country that is under an ongoing civil war right now. But, you know, this is one of the countries and the most recent country that the Trump administration has signed these so-called third country deportation deals with. You know, very little is known about these deals. They are tended to be shrouded in secrecy. Not a lot of it is made public. What we do know is that a significant amount of money, in fact, $85 million, was sent to the IOM, the UN Migration Agency's operations in the Central African Republic this year, on top of an additional $50 million to the CAR's humanitarian fund. And what we know, I mean, we were looking into this because we saw that there was the very first flight that was sent to the Central African Republic full of 18 migrants back in June. And so we had been following and tracking this flight, and we had been in touch with some of the migrants. These migrants are from all over the world. Some of them come from Afghanistan, from Iran, from Iraq, from Jordan. And over the months and weeks, we were speaking to these migrants. And, you know, they are in shock. They are living in a country which they have absolutely no ties to. Many of them have never set foot in Africa before, let alone the Central African Republic. Many of them did not know where they were going to until they stepped foot on the flight. In fact, one of the migrants told me that, you know, she was looking on the screen in front of her on the seat, and she saw the words Bangui, Central African Republic, and was desperately trying to figure out where that was and where it was that she was going to. And so now that they are there, many of them are living in fear. Many of them are stuck inside these apartment buildings, unable to go out. They are living in limbo because the Central African Republic has given them three-month visas in which they can stay, so very temporary. So they don't know what their situation is. And many of these migrants, in fact, the majority of them that we spoke to, have been given these court protection orders by U.S. judges, which means that they cannot be deported back to their home countries. So, for example, I spoke to a young Iranian pro-democracy activist who was very active in Iran several years ago. She said that she was threatened by the Islamic Revolutionary Guard and fled to the U.S. And after months and months of traveling and trekking through the Darien Gap and a lot of hardship, she arrived in the U.S. at the end of 2024, was granted this withdrawal of removal, which means that she could not be sent back to Iran for fear of persecution. But obviously the Trump administration has found a loophole around that and has instead sent her to the Central African Republic, where she's living an extremely uncertain life right now.
7: And Isabel, you mentioned that they have basically a three-month visa to be in the Central African Republic. Where are they expected to go after that? And did you have any communications with the U.S. Embassy in that country about their situation?
5: Well, it's a good question. I mean, I don't think anyone knows where they're supposed to go after that. We did not really get much of a response from the Central African Republic government. We don't know if they were aware that they would have to, you know, beyond just accepting these migrants for a temporary stay, whether they would actually have to try and come up with some form of solution. It seems that the IOM hasn't really been able to provide a solution for these migrants. It seems that the UNHCR hasn't really been able to provide a solution for them. As I said, many of them have won court protection orders, so they're absolutely terrified to go back to their home countries because they could face persecution, torture, or death. And there is a legitimate reason for many of them to fear exactly that. You know, when we reached out to the... Well, first, we went to the US embassy whilst we were in the country. They were not very forthcoming with us, and they told us to... They gave us a bit of a run around. We did eventually hear back from the US State Department, who, you know, said that all these people had gone through due process and had been deported under legitimate grounds, and that, you know, they do make deals with countries who are willing to help the US with their immigration priorities. And in fact, they do even use foreign assistance where necessary to establish these deals, which we took as a sort of tacit admission that, you know, this money, this $85 million and the $50 million that I mentioned could be tied to these deportations.
7: Briefly, do you think that that this effort by the Trump administration is meant to signal to other immigrants or migrants in the U.S. that they better head back to their own countries, or this will happen to them as well?
5: Well, yeah, I mean, it doesn't seem like the Trump administration is slowing down with their deportation efforts. And in fact, even just this weekend, there was another flight that was sent to the Central African Republic with what we understand to be over 40 migrants on board, many of them from Iran, some of them from Afghanistan. In fact, one of them, their family members had fought with the U.S. military in Afghanistan. And so it does seem like, you know, perhaps this is a warning, but perhaps, you know, this is also the Trump administration willing to do whatever it takes to try and meet their deportation goals.
0: And the woman you spoke to from Iran, particularly interesting given the latest breaking news, Isabel. Newly released emails show U.S. immigration officials worked with Tehran to deport more than 100 Iranians on three flights between September 2025 and January 2026. Now, she was deported later, the woman you have done pieces on, and her fear that if after 3 months she has to leave and if she's sent to Iran, she could be killed.
5: Yeah, I mean, you've got to remember, it wasn't so long ago, in fact, earlier this year, that, you know, Trump himself was encouraging protesters in Iran to go out and protest and to keep fighting, and that help was on the way. You know, this particular individual that we spoke to in the Central African Republic, you know, she's in her early 30s. She told us that she was thrilled when the U.S. and Israel went to war with Iran, and that she celebrated the death of the Ayatollah and hoped that she could return to Iran safely. But that obviously hasn't been the case. And, you know, now she is stuck in a situation. She is absolutely terrified that she could be repatriated or even refouled back to Iran. She says she fears execution. We spoke to her uncle and her family members who said that, you know, she could be killed. And it's a very legitimate fear if she was to return to Iran. So she's really stuck in this very difficult situation. I mean, obviously, holding an Iranian passport doesn't really buy you a free pass to many countries right now. And she's also scared that the circumstances could change. I mean, she says that she's living in fear. She's not really able to leave her apartment without, you know, help or without someone there with her. She says that the local police have been extorting for people, including her, for cash every time she goes to the shops. This is something that the local authorities deny. And that she doesn't feel safe there as a woman, as an Iranian, but she really does not know where she can go or what her options are right now.
0: I want to bring Yael Shaker into the conversation, director, one of the directors at Refugees International and Third Country Deportation Watch co-lead. If you can talk about this database and what these bilateral agreements are, secret deals the U.S. has with other countries across Africa beyond the Central African Republic. Yeah, thanks for having me. The U.S. has signed over 30 of these bilateral agreements, not made many of the terms transparent at all, used all the sort of carrots and sticks in the diplomatic toolbox to, you know, from tariffs to visa bans to economic investment to security and military aid to humanitarian aid to kind of get countries to agree to take third country nationals. And by the terms of the agreement, which are really boilerplate, you know, these countries say they'll accept these third country nationals. Usually, as Isabel was saying, they think that they're taking them temporarily. They agree there's some boilerplate language in these agreements that everybody will abide by their international obligations, not to send people back to harm, to abide by the UN Refugee Convention, to abide by the Convention Against Torture. But what we've seen is that the Trump administration, as Isabel was mentioning, is targeting for removal to these third countries people who have been found to be refugees in the United States and gotten these withholding of removal grants, saying that they would likely be persecuted or tortured if returned to their home countries. So the Trump administration is targeting them and people seeking asylum in the United States to send to these third countries, who then think that they are only responsible for holding them for a little while and can repatriate them. So what you're seeing with these deals is the Trump administration really targeting these very vulnerable populations for removal to countries that think that they can repatriate them. And by doing this is really attacking and undermining the entire architecture of refugee protection, the international architecture set up with these treaties, the Convention Against Torture, for example. Some agreements are where with countries who are detaining people indefinitely, like in Eswatini, in Equatorial. Some of the agreements are with corrupt, extremely corrupt leaders. Equatorial Guinea, one of the most corrupt governments in Africa, direct money being given by the Trump administration to basically hold these third country nationals. And again, many of them are being repatriated to the countries that they fled. And so what we're seeing is, for me, I really think this should be seen, and our website really shows this, that these agreements are sort of trying to institutionalize this attack on refugee protection, not only in the United States by depriving people of their day in court, of the right to seek asylum, of staying in the United States after they've been granted refugee protection. I'm coercing them, as was mentioned, into sort of leaving on their own because of the threat of being sent to these third countries, but also actually undermining international protection globally, because many of these countries who have also signed on to these treaties are just violating them too, keeping people arbitrarily detained and then repatriating to the very countries, to persecution in the very countries which they fled.
9: We have 20 seconds. Can you talk about how many countries have these agreements with the United States in Africa, in Latin America, and how many tens of thousands of immigrants have been sent to countries that are not their own?
0: So we know of 35 agreements. There may be more we don't know of yet. And over 22,000 people have been sent. And a lot of people have already had their cases canceled and have the threat hanging over them of being sent to these third countries.
9: Yael Shaker, I want to thank you for being with us, Director for the Americas and Europe at Refugees International, co-lead of the Third Country Deportation Watch Database. We'll link to it all. And thank you so much in London to Isabel Young, CNN International correspondent. We'll link to your report, How Trump is Secretly Deporting Migrants to Africa. Coming up, we look at Puerto Rico's escalating water crisis. Amidst a historic drought, Puerto Rico is rationing water. Back in 20 seconds.

0: Contra Todo, Against Everything, by the Puerto Rican singer and songwriter Ile, performing in our Democracy Now! Studio. This is Democracy Now!, democracynow.org. I'm Amy Goodman with Juan Gonzalez. In Puerto Rico, the month of July was the driest on record in more than 120 years, accompanied by record-breaking heat. Reservoirs are so low, the governors declared a state of emergency for more than two dozen cities and towns. Agricultural areas as well as cities are impacted. The Aqueduct and Sewer Authority implemented a water rationing schedule in early August where 180,000 households and businesses in San Juan and surrounding areas received public water only every other 48 hours, complicating daily life for more than a half a million Puerto Ricans who are U.S. citizens. But the current water crisis in Puerto Rico is not an isolated event. Juan Carlos Davila filed this report from Puerto Rico.
1: Puerto Rico's water crisis is worsening, and this summer's record drought isn't the only reason why. In early August, the Water and Sewage Authority began rationing water services for residents of San Juan and surrounding areas due to the drought. But even before the drought was declared in July, communities in Loíza and San Juan were having water problems, and people depend on water trucks to meet their needs. This is Melody Arevalo, who runs a local restaurant in Loíza.
2: Well, the problems began 3 months ago. A day like today has been difficult because we had water needs since yesterday. And because of the chaos that's been happening around the country, our cistern was not filled yesterday. Today we had very little water and we had to dispatch the clients we already had here.
1: In some places, like Residencial Luis Lloren Torres, Puerto Rico's largest public housing project, the government has installed water cisterns to mitigate the crisis. This is Antonio Puruco Latimer, community leader and former Puerto Rican basketball player.
3: Our country should not be living this way. Public housing projects should not be having these types of cisterns in different areas to solve a situation, because supposedly we live in a country where we shouldn't have to be dealing with these kinds of water problems that have been created over time.
4: Not even a drop. Every time I open it, I grab it and say, oh my goodness, not even a little sound comes through.
1: Aida Luz Peña lives in a third floor apartment at Lloren Torres, but the water rarely reaches her on the third floor. And she needs to buy water bottles so she can cook, which strains her limited budget.
4: They've left us without water, yet we still get the bill. Charge us for what we actually use when the water is on.
1: Many Puerto Ricans understand that the ongoing water shortages and water rationing could have been prevented. According to estimates of Puerto Rico's Water and Sewage Authority, about 60% of water gets lost through pipes and other broken infrastructure. Hydrologist Amira Ode says the water rationing could have been prevented.
5: The amount of water that we lose through old broken pipes equals to three lakes. So while people are suffering scarcity, the government is talking about just

0: so they can bring a solution. All these people from chaos, they make money. Water in Puerto Rico, it's so chaos. Who's making money? The people with the trucks who got to transport water. The people who are setting the blue big cisterna. Supermarkets, they got to sell water. So they making money. So from chaos, a lot of people make money, but the ones who suffer are the poor people.
1: Hydrologist Amira Ode says the government of Puerto Rico has to come up with a robust plan to address future droughts, a reality that is expected to only get worse with climate change.
2: Our government has ignored climate and environmental experts for decades, and this is just the result of what is happening. This drought and this rationing is not a surprise. The Caribbean is expected to have worse droughts. So we're gonna have more extreme temperatures. More heat means more evaporation of the water that we have in our lakes. Also, these droughts could last longer, bring even less rain. So we need to fix the infrastructure problem now to prepare for future crises and literally help save lives.
1: It seems calm here in Lake La Plata, a reservoir that supplies rural towns and other cities around the metropolitan area with water. But Domingo Nevarez, who fishes at this lake, says the water levels are dropping noticeably every day.
3: Como puedes notar, el embalse ha bajado dramáticamente.
4: As you can see, the reservoir levels have dropped dramatically. Where those trees are and that white border, where the cabins are, the water used to reach all the way there, and I've seen it steadily decreasing. Now I've noticed it dropping again in recent days because this area is damp, very damp.
1: If water levels in reservoirs like La Plata continue to drop, Puerto Rico's water crisis could get far worse, engulfing even more of the island.
5: Thanks so much to Juan Carlos Davila, with help from Camila Rodriguez and Rogelio Marzan, for that report. We are joined now from Puerto Rico by Juan Carlos Davila, filmmaker, journalist, finalist for the 8th Annual Library of Congress Levine Ken Burns Prize for Film. Congratulations for that, Juan Carlos. Before we move on to the 10th anniversary, are you concerned that the problems and the water shortage will be used as an argument for privatization?
6: Yeah, thanks, Amy. Yeah, definitely. I think that it has been a strategy that has been put forth before by the Puerto Rican government and those in the Puerto Rican government that respond to private interests and to corporations, that they use the crisis in a form to justify privatization. They use climate change and they use a very intentional form of not maintaining the infrastructure of the country in order for it to fail and, again, justify the privatization. We have seen this with the privatization of the electrical system, where the government, alongside the local corporate media, start putting out a narrative that the system, the electrical system, was not working properly because the government basically could not handle it. And what they did is that they started to put forward that the solution was the privatization. And LUMA started administrating the Electrical Power Authority of Puerto Rico since 2021, and nothing has improved. We continue having constant blackouts. We're continuing having power interruptions. So a privatization of the water system is not going to solve a problem either if we look at the precedents.
5: Also on Monday, Puerto Ricans marked 10 years since President Obama appointed the first members of the Fiscal Oversight Management Board to oversee the restructuring of debt of the island's finances. The Board of Overseers was created by the 2016 PROMESA law passed by the U.S. Congress. For many Puerto Ricans, the anti-democratic structure of the board imposed by

0: The U.S. president and Congress highlights the quasi-colonial status of Puerto Rico, a territory where residents have no voting representation in Congress and can't vote for president. Puerto Ricans protested the continued existence of the board in San Juan Monday.
1: From the beginning, we told the people this law wouldn't bring anything good or positive. Exactly the opposite, that they would charge an illegal debt at the cost of our suffering, that they would abandon the people to pay the debt. Sadly, 10 years later, here we are. The essential services, water, power, education, public health, safety, every day they are worse.
0: For more on what 10 years of the Fiscal Control Board has meant for Puerto Rico, we're joined by Luis Valentin, an investigative reporter with the award-winning Center for Investigative Journalism in Puerto Rico, joining us also from San Juan. Luis, talk about the significance of this decade anniversary and what's happened.
2: I would say that it's been 10 years ever since the passage of PROMESA, and even if La Junta, as we call it, has restructured some of the Puerto Rico's debt and has implemented fiscal discipline, the reality is that we still have no fully balanced budgets, and Puerto Rico has not regained access to credit markets as PROMESA states. So what has happened is that when it was supposed to be temporary, La Junta was supposed to be a temporary entity in Puerto Rico, it has become deeply embedded in the government and in the day-to-day operations of the government. At Centro de Periodismo Investigativo, we released a report last year that found that La Junta has identified at least 50 different actions that the government must undertake before they leave the island or they cease to exist. And this is a very expansive interpretation of what PROMESA states. It calls for four consecutive balanced budgets under modified accrual and the return to credit markets at affordable rates. But the board has decided to interpret this into a long list of actions, some of which could take a long time. So in the end, what we found is that even if La Junta says that they are trying to finish their mandate here in Puerto Rico and leave, their actions speak otherwise.
3: And Luis, I wanted to ask you, we were talking with Juan Carlos Davila earlier about the water situation. Could you talk about what the Oversight Board has been doing in terms of the Puerto Rico Aqueduct and Sewer Authority? Because most people don't realize that PRASA, which is what it's known as, was actually privatized years ago in the 90s. And that was such a failure by the French water company that took it over that it was then brought back under government control. And then it went bankrupt with all the other agencies of the government in the debt crisis. What is the position of PROMESA Board right now in terms of the water authority?
2: So yes, the water crisis predates PROMESA, right? Like, it's been years in the making of underinvestment by the Puerto Rico government in terms of infrastructure and maintenance. But the reality is that PRASA is under the board's oversight. They require them to submit budgets, a fiscal plan, that they can require implementation plans on the infrastructure work being conducted by PRASA. So in the end, this water crisis taking place right now in Puerto Rico, also La Junta bears some responsibility on it. It has restructured part of the PRASA's debt, but it was not done so in a full restructuring mode. It did not reduce the debt, and that pretty much crowds out resources that could be used for infrastructure work. On the question on the privatization side of it, we have to remember what La Junta did with PREPA, the island's power
0: utility. We have 10 seconds,
2: utility. Luis. They moved for a full privatization. With respect to PRASA, they have not done so yet, but you could argue that within the fiscal plan, they have introduced suggestions of privatization of services within PRASA.
0: We're going to have to leave it there, but we're going to do part two of our discussion also in Spanish and post it at democracynow.org. Luis Valentin, investigative reporter at the Center for Investigative Journalism in Puerto Rico. This is Democracy Now! I'm Amy Goodman with Juan Gonzalez.

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3: 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My name is Alyssa Martinez. I also go by A. Martinez. And you are listening to a Lumpin' special about Wild Yams, Black Mother Artist Residency. So we are super excited to be doing this. We have an exhibition that is happening at Co-Prosperity, and it's called Between Memory and Becoming, Manifestations of Black Motherhood. And it's on view from August 14th to September 25th of 2026. And the Lumpin' Special is going to be talking with some of the artists that are involved in the show, as well as the organizers, and just kind of telling you a little bit about what we do, who we are, and the art that we make as mothers.
4: Yes.
3: So to tell you a little bit about the show, this show is a cumulative exhibition that brings together the work of Wild Yams seed residents, Alexi Irving Aline, Andrea Hill Fitzgerald, Grand East Wright, Summer Coleman, Antonio Dunsi. Through mixed media, sculptures, photography, paintings, and texts, the cohort of artists trace connections between the natural world, diasporic traditions, and practices of survival. Between Memory and Becoming, Manifestations of Black Motherhood pokes holes in spaces of silence and absence while reflecting on mothering through lived experiences and historical memory. Together, the works narrate the varying ways of always becoming and carrying forward forms of care that are often unseen, undervalued, or erased. The exhibiting artists reflect Black motherhood back in all its forms as a praxis and as unfixed. So I'm sitting here now with Wisdom Batty.
5: Hey, everybody.
3: Who is the founder and director of Wild Yams Black Mother Artist Residency. So, I wanted to begin talk with you a little bit about the history of Wild Yams. You know, where it came from, how you came to start it and, you know.
6: Sure. Yeah.
3: So if you want to give us a little rundown, how was Wild Yams born?
6: The baby that's 7 years old now this Yay. Year. Thank you, Alyssa, for that very beautiful beginning and introduction. I appreciate your literary skill set. You're such a poet. But Wild Yams was birthed from this workshop that I was holding not a long time ago, called Ways We Make. I became a parent while I was right after undergrad, and then I taught for a little bit, then I went back to grad school. And I took a break from grad school, and I was, like, having a hard time. And like a lot of parents do when they go to school.
7: Yep.
6: And your child is pretty young. But and so when I took a break, I got a teaching artist residency at Marwin. And basically, I created this manifesto basically about being a mother. And it was called Black Mother Artist. I don't know. But basically, it was a manifesto about being a Black mother artist, being both and really just trying to state my claims as a, you know, to see myself in what I was doing. But while I was also making that work and like some paintings, I was talking to other women and parents who were working at Marwin. So parents and staff who were also parents who talked about, like, you know, how complicated and complex and hard it was to maintain a practice and also mother. And so that led me to create these workshops, which I met actually one of the artists in residence now, Tinny, attended that first workshop. I want to say that was 2016 or something. I don't know, but something like that.
3: Yeah.
6: These workshops basically just gathered a group of like artist parents. You came to one of them. Mm-hmm. I think Tinny.
3: Yeah, Tinny invited me. Yeah.
6: She invited you. Mm-hmm. We have food. We always have food. We always have childcare of some kind. So children were, you know, invited, and just dialogue and conversations about how we can sustain ourselves and, you know, think through our practice together, not being in silo. Mm. And so that ended up leading to getting a very small research grant through the Propeller Fund, maybe like a year later. And I went back to school, graduated, and I started a residency with one person. Because I was working at this co-working space and I could just do whatever I want pretty much. So I just, nice. You know, was like, oh, I should just see if someone wants to like take up space in this space and like make work. And then I got COVID and I was like sick. And I don't know if you called me or if I called you. Alyssa called me and was like, hey, is there anything you need? And I was just like, I don't know what I need, but I'm doing this thing, and like, could you like help? Because we did a thing prior to this together, so we understood. You know what I'm saying? We kind of had a nice workflow, and you brought me food, and I thought it was just the sweetest thing, and it was really good. Mm-hmm. This is a chef.
3: Thank you.
6: So since 2019, I want to say that's when we really began working together on this. But that's how the idea was born. It was something that I wanted and needed, but didn't see out, you know, in the world. So
3: thank you. Mm-hmm. Yeah, I think you know, I think back, it's like full circle moment that you know, Tenny had invited me to go, because I was doing similar work around, you know, just getting artist mothers together. My son was a few years old when I hosted like my first event specifically for artist mothers. Mm-hmm. And I think you couldn't make it, but I invited you. That was the first time like we got connected. Mm-hmm. Tenny was there, and then Tenny invited me to yours. Mm-hmm. And I think something I really liked about that was it was very generative. Like, we were kind of brainstorming different ideas of both the challenges and the superpowers of being a caregiver and an artist, which I really liked. And, you know, I was also kind of thinking of that because, you know, it's very easy when you're in a position where you're kind of taken, like, a lot of things are not available to you, to frame it in the lack, but also there's something really rejuvenating and energizing about if you can connect with other parents and support each other, that you know, you can do more together, like rather than in a group of people, artists that are not also caregivers. I feel like you're like thinking about things differently, you're thinking about showing up for people differently, you're thinking about the like shared responsibility differently, you know, like the way that you can kind of step in the way that you would for like another mother, to be like, oh yeah, I'll grab the kids, or I'll, you know, bring you some food, is it's like, I feel like it's a lot more generous when you're parents, you
6: know? Absolutely.
3: Yeah. And, you know, so then, you know, Wild Yams kind of began it with one artist, right? A photographer, and then we've had like different iterations, different cohorts over the years, and I wonder if you could talk a little bit about that progress.
6: Sure.
3: Like, between the different cohorts, what you were looking for, how you were choosing artists and all that.
6: But first, I want to say why Wild Yams and why Black Mothers. Wild Yams is a play off of two things. It's Sisters of the Yams, a very important bell hooks literary text, where she talks about, you know, healing and self-recovery, self-discovery, and like self-help in this, through this lens of like community, family, and she had this group when she taught college that was called Sisters of the Yams. And so you know, and then yams, the whole situation with like yams and the diaspora is very important substance. And then wild yams, the herb, is supposed to help with reproductive rights, not reproductive rights, but reproductive health. So that is where the name comes from. It's really a beautiful name.
3: I love the name.
6: It's such a good name. And then also we have for the youth in our group, they're called the Sprouts.
3: The Sprouts?
6: Yeah, they're Sprouts. which is a vibe. It's such a vibe. And then why Black Mothers? So when I was hosting the Ways We Make, it was women of color, like, it was like very specific to like women of color. And so I was having a conversation with a mentor of mine who told me to be very specific and to focus my lens. And so because I was listening, I pivoted to just focusing on Black women. Of course, you know, I don't really need to bring up statistics, and I won't because I don't even have that like that. But statistics show that the most vulnerable populations are women and children. And we know that Black women and children, brown women and children as well, but Black women and children are at the bottom totem pole economically throughout these states. So, which affects your daily life, your well-being, and also, of course, creativity is not going to be at the top of your day if you are just surviving. So, so that's why.
3: Yeah, and I'll read a little bit too right now about the mission of Wild Yams. Founded in 2019, it supports Black mother artists and caregivers in recentering their creative practice and advancing their artistic careers. Rooted on Chicago's South Side, Wild Yams operates through an intersectional and intergenerational framework that promotes creative equity, access to studio space, artist resources, exhibition opportunities, creative development, and artist community.
6: Yes, we do.
3: Yeah, we do. we'll hear in a little bit from some of the artists that have you know, come through the residency. Yeah, I guess maybe we can take a few moments to talk about the seed residency that we're showing work from in this show.
6: Sure. Love that. But also, it wasn't, you know, Williams has grown to this point, right?
3: Absolutely.
6: So it's been different variations of this work, and so it's labor, and so I do want to acknowledge that this is our I don't want to say most polished version of who we are, but it is, and I'm really proud of it. You know, we started out, you know, serious, but also more like, you know, scrappy. So this version, you know, we got resources now. So we have five amazing artists in this cohort. This is our sixth cohort. Mm-hmm. I think it's our sixth cohort. And each one has looked and been different. The artists in this cohort are multi-disciplinary. We have literary artists, painters, sculptors, poets. And so, yeah. Mm-hmm.
3: Yeah, and I guess to speak a little bit about the transition of, you know, how we've shown up in different ways. It's about, you know, capacity, mm-hmm. both personally and funding wise. It's about the spaces. We always partner with different spaces to have the studios, or sometimes, you know, are in between spaces, mm-hmm. and that affects how we can have the residency. And as a collective, you know, we have the flexibility to pivot, which I think has been, you know, really, I don't know, I've enjoyed that aspect of it, because, you know, we all have the different things that we do, but we can show up to do Wild Yams administratively, mm-hmm. you know, mm-hmm. in different ways, and continue to do it.
6: Yeah.
3: I think is, you know, I think it's a nice model. I like it.
6: Absolutely. We are fiscally sponsored, and so we can receive funding through our fiscal sponsor, but we don't have to maintain a certain level of commitment to being a nonprofit.
3: Mm-hmm.
6: You know, shout out to those places. However,
3: important, necessary.
6: They're very important, but it's important for us to understand our capacity. And so,
3: And flexibility, you know, reflecting the flexibility that we like to have as, you know, as caregivers, caretakers, that different, you know, everything can look different from the next thing.
6: Everything.
3: Being able to invent different things and be innovative is, you know, good for us.
6: Mm-hmm.
3: So I guess we are, anything else you want to say about the cohort or Wild Yams that?
6: I'm so proud of this cohort. You know, speaking of flexibility, this cohort was the first year that we did it for a 2-year iteration, which is actually, I think, really amazing. It's been like very shifting it to be a 2-year because of the resources that we had for this moment. Mm-hmm. I think has been like a big plus, where artists could take time. You know, building relationships take time, for one. The seed residency allowed for the artists to work on a new body of work. And so, you know, with studio space, working on your body of work, partnering with other residencies like Acre, we do a very intentional partnership with them. We have really grown in a certain way, and I think it's a very nuanced way of like holding each other as artists and caretakers. You know, our children also have an understanding of like, you know, community through the time that we've been together. So yeah, we're a little group of family members.
3: Yeah, we've really grown to Yes. Become a little family over the last 2 years.
6: Yeah.
3: Being able to spend time together with each other at Acre, and I hope we get to talk a little bit about that as a group. So I guess I'm going to bring in our first artist from the exhibition, Alexi Irving Aleem, to talk a little bit about herself and her work.
7: Hey.
3: Hi. I guess... tell me a little bit about you as an artist, what you make, what you're interested in, what moves you.
7: Sure. Hey, y'all. My name is Alexi Irving Aleem. I am a photojournalist, a garden educator, and a mommy of two beautiful babies, Sol and Yarrow. This residency has made me utilize my time a lot differently. Be more focused on the importance of having an artistic craft and developing it as I'm raising two humans as well. Our time has to move a lot different. So as a garden educator, I work with predominantly Black children because of the trauma that's associated with Black folks working with the land. I've had children say they don't eat anything from the dirt, so changing that mindset to, understanding that soil is something very magnificent, very energetic, and it's something that can do amazing things with. So teaching them how to grow food. I'm also a herbalist. I lean into that. It's recent leaning into it. I've been working with herbs for a while, but I haven't always felt confident in calling myself a herbalist. So I work with herbs. I like to teach people how to heal themselves with things that come from nature. Nature in itself is just a phenomenal tool for healing, for grounding yourself. So I encourage people to work more with the land, and I do that through my garden education as well as my photography. As a photographer, I focus on nature photography as well as Black bodies working with the land. And for this exhibition, it is my travels. So also focusing on traveling so people to know that they can also travel the world with a little bit of money. Because I've slept on a couch in Turkey. I've survived off of boiled peanuts for 2 weeks. This is before kids.
3: Peanuts are very nutritious.
7: Delicious. So it's a little, traveling's a little bit different now, but I definitely want to encourage people to get your passport, travel the world, get out of your little box, because so many people you can meet, so many ideas that you can come across and download into yourself, and just opportunities out here that you might not get to experience and receive if you stay in your bubble. A lot of my work is about encouraging people just to get outside the norm, things that make you uncomfortable historically, currently, just do it because you're going to survive. You're going to make it.
3: Thank you. I would love to go into a little more into something that you mentioned. Because you are the artist currently that has the youngest kids in the cohort, who became a mother right before you joined the cohort. Sol, I think, was
7: like 3 months.
3: 3 months old. Yep. Because at Acre, he was 5. So I feel like maybe you have the freshest memory of being an artist before being a mother and after. And you talked about time management a little bit. But I wondered if you could... tell us a little bit more about how that feels to you and what that looks like to you.
7: With having an artistic practice and having children, it has been very important for me to establish community and ask for help. Asking my husband, can you take the kids while I work on this project? It was very great to have a specialized studio space so that I can be like, all right, I'm going over here so I can focus. My son came to the studio with me sometimes, but most of the times he was at home with his dad. So just making sure that I create space and an actual static spot and time frame so that I can focus on what it is that I need to focus on. Because I think at home, only time that I'm able to do things that I need to do is when everybody sleep. But when it comes to my artistic craft, it's like, hey, this is important to me. Everybody knows this is important. Please handle business over here so I can handle business over here. That looks like entertaining these kids, teaching them, loving on them. It's very important for, I think, people to see my children and know that they also your kids. You can you can talk to them. You can laugh with them. Yeah. I've been in places where they're like, you need to get your kids. I'm like, they your kids too. This is, his name is Soul. My name is Alexi. Because it's such a, you know, I think the community can be so disconnected from the idea of everybody being involved in the community.
3: Yeah, I feel that.
7: Yeah, so this Wild Yams residency was more of a reminder to me to make sure that that's centered in my craft, in my life, because we can't do anything without it.
3: Mm-hmm. Yeah, that it definitely reminds me a little bit about at Acre, you know, the first year when Soul was just 5 months old, and we were all passing Soul around, you know, just to, because we wanted to hold this amazing baby. But but also, you know, just thinking about, okay, what, when you have a baby attached to you all the time, you know, like what can you do, you know, and then, you know, sharing that you know, the weight and the joy of, you know, having someone who's completely dependent on you. And, you know, knowing that it's okay to, like, it's nice to be in a community where people say, give me the baby, you know, and you don't have to ask sometimes, you know, that people are, other moms are anticipating, you know, that need.
7: And that's the beauty of being around mothers as well, is that intuition. It's like, okay, I see you. Let me take the baby. Let me do this for you, because I know that you need that.
3: And would you like to speak about, you have some photos in the exhibition. You've got an herb.
7: Seed
3: library. Yeah, you want to talk a little bit about the work that's in the show?
7: So I have five photographs. Four are people-based, focusing on, you know, profiles of, you know, Black hairstyles, working in a production facility with some grains. And the fourth one is during a wedding. So for my photos for this book that I'm producing, that has been produced through this residency, and it will be on display here at Code Prosperity. So I'm excited for that, excited to get that in my hands. But yes, four images from the photo book, and the fifth image is of the neem plant, which changed my life and the direction of my life when I was in Nigeria. I had a very beautiful and ugly experience with it. And then the sixth piece is a seed library with seeds that with seeds inspired from my travels in Nigeria. So plants like the hibiscus that grows in Nigeria, moringa, which is, you know, an African staple that is like a super plant. So I have seeds for that are on display, as well as like a, it's almost like an altar to the work that I do as a agricultural herbalist, etc., land worker, steward. So I have dried herbs on it as well. And then also plants from my garden to exist with the seeds from Nigeria to kind of center my experience from home and abroad.
3: Thank you so much. We're speaking with Alexi Irving Elaine, who is an artist that is in the upcoming Wild Yams exhibition, Between Memory and Becoming, Manifestations of Black Motherhood. And we're doing a lumpin' special with Wild Yams.
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0: You're listening to a Lumpin' Special, Wild Yams, Part 1. Let's continue.
1: All right. So we've got Grand East Wright here in the studio, who is an artist in the Wild Yams exhibition Between Memory and Becoming, Manifestations of Black Motherhood. And Grand, welcome.
2: Hi, my name is Grand East. I also go by simply Grand. It's short and easier to remember. I am a painter. I'm also a tattoo artist. I'm also a caretaker. And I'm a mother of two daughters, ages 10 and 11. My work is really based on self-reflection. It's based on cultural heritage and also remembering, but also continuing traditions, and not allowing the changes that are that is happening in modern day to erase what has come before us and erase culture and our history. So I have been with Wild Yams for two years. And just to speak on the residency, it has just been beyond an amazing experience. I have never felt so supported, so seen, so valued, also so relatable. Being with other mothers in the cohort, it's unlike any other experience I've had before.
1: Thank you. it feels really nice to hear that, you know, because we all need to be seen and supported, and you know, it's rough out here sometimes, you know. And something that strikes me a lot about your work, you do a lot of portraits, you know, which are really beautiful. Mm-hmm. And I wondered if you could talk about your interest in painting, capturing people, capturing their images. There's always, you know, a lot of colors and symbolism in them. So I wondered if you could talk a little bit about how you got into doing that. And
2: so I have always loved art, but what really inspired me to continue with art, I'll credit it to my father, because he himself is an artist, and he mainly was into fashion design and making his own hats and jackets and clothing. So he had a lot of fashion books in the house. And just seeing him get into his creative abilities, that made me want to go, okay, I'm going to grab some paper and draw, you know, some dresses and people. So it just started off as me just drawing people. Then I started to make a game with the people, but that's another story. But what I specifically love about painting portraits is I feel like you can tell a lot from someone's face. You know, like not only can you see who that person is today, but you can see like their grandmother or their great-great-grandparents in them. So I love that you can see pretty much that person's heritage in them. You can see what they've been through when you look at their eyes, the wrinkles on their face, you know, it just everything through their smile, even, you know, their chin. So every detail of the face, I feel like it really captures the person, and it's just more. You can, you know how they say the eyes are the holder of the soul,
3: the window.
2: Yeah. Mm-hmm. Yeah. See that. But yeah, like when I look at each person's face, when I, create these portraits, it's almost like I get a glimpse into their life. Mm-hmm. And I love to show that. I love to show their experiences, their memories, you know, what makes them happy, you know, whatever the expression may be. I just feel like you can tell so much from when you look at that person's face. So
1: yeah, Yeah, you get to be very intimate with someone that you're painting, you know, like all the, like you said, all the wrinkles in their face and the way that they're, you know.
2: Yeah, wrinkles, moles, and, you know, gaps and the teeth.
1: Yeah, it's like spending time with them.
2: Yeah, that's exactly the experience that I have.
1: Mm-hmm. Yeah, that's cool. And, you know, for your exhibition, for the paintings that are in the exhibition, I know that you kind of took a specific theme for those around like a social justice lens and caretakers of children with disabilities and people with disabilities. So I wonder if you could talk a little bit about how you arrived at that theme. What was your interest in that? What was your interest in portraying these identities?
2: Yes, so I've been pulled in a great way into the direction of social justice art. It has always been with me and in my mind and in my heart. So my theme for the current exhibition is mothers who have disabilities and mothers with children with disabilities. So how this came about, it really hits close to home for me, not only being a caretaker for a relative who has disabilities, but also having multiple friends who either have a disability themselves or who have children with disabilities. And also hearing about their experiences and also knowing what I have experienced, I just felt like there was a lot of inequities, a lot of racial disparities and injustices within the healthcare industry. So with this series, I'm hoping to highlight and also bring change to what's going on, because it's a lot. It's a lot. So some of the works that I do have in the exhibition are people very close to me. I'm excited for everyone to see.
1: Mm-hmm. Yeah, and I think by featuring, you know, featuring the subjects of your paintings, you're able to kind of capture their story and relate it to more people.
2: Right? Yeah, so I also feel like it's that these people, including myself, our stories are like underrepresented, and they're not included in fine art at all, or not enough to me. So mm-hmm. I think, you know, we are deserving of, you know, having our stories told, also of having change happen soon. You know, I don't. I'll leave with that.
1: Yeah, representation is super important. Yeah. So, yeah. So I wonder if you could get into a little bit about your, you know, your motherhood, now your caretaking identity, and how that, you know, functions with your artistic self. You know, how do you find them landing together or not? Or, you know, just give us a little insight into Granda's artist mother.
2: Prior to Wild Yams, it just seemed impossible. It just seemed like it was separate. Like I could not be an artist and a mother and, you know, do all the things I had to do. So when I found the opportunity and applied for Wild Yams, and I was accepted. Also, I was accepted the day before my birthday, and I was like, God, this is the best birthday gift ever. This is all I wanted, you know? It was a dream, you know, because it's the opportunity that I was seeking for forever, but I couldn't find it online. There was nothing out there for Black mothers, and still isn't. You know, so that's why I really believe Wild Yams is a godsend. So it was like my experience, it has been great to be able to come to my art studio with my children, and they can also work on their things or do their homework. Mm-hmm. You know, I didn't have to separate the two. Also, being able to bring them to exhibitions with me, mm-hmm. it has allowed me to bring them along with the journey instead of separate them. And then also, just having the support with childcare within the residency makes all of the difference, mm-hmm. you know. Mm-hmm. It makes all of the difference because I do have time to actually have a moment to myself, mm-hmm. you know. So it's because of Wild Yams, it has been better. But without this residency, I just know it would not have been the same.
3: I have a question.
1: Yeah.
3: Can you talk a little bit about our childcare? I don't want to say curriculum, but like how we do childcare.
1: Mm-hmm. Yeah. And I think we can also open it up. So, mm-hmm. Alexi, if you mm-hmm. want to chime in for a question now, too. Mm-hmm. For sure. Yeah.
2: So, we have the great.
3: And that was for everybody.
2: Yeah. So, we have Alyssa's sister, Gabby Martinez.
3: Yeah, Gabby.
2: She is the main facilitator for the residency. So she has already like planned curriculums and, you know, activities for mm-hmm. the children. Also, you know, fresh meals that they have. So, for instance, if you have, you know, to go work on your own art, then Gabby will already have everything planned for the children for that day. Mm-hmm. Mm-hmm. So
4: she works so good with the kids. I remember she rocked my baby girl to sleep multiple times in loud environments. So she's got a special touch.
1: Yes, she is the baby whisperer. Yeah. No, it's you know, it's something that is, you know, that we could not mm-hmm. ignore as organizers. That's like, kids are there, you know, or it should be a choice, you know, mm-hmm. like if you decide to go to the studio without your kids and leave them, you know, that's a choice that you should be able to make. But also, if you need to, or, you know, want them to hang out, like I love when Asher, my kid, shout out Asher, is around, because, you know, he was asked interesting questions and all that. But I mean, you know, to have, we're always trying to offer options for residents to, you know, have their kid go do something really engaging and comfortable and be kind of in a family. Mm-hmm. And we try to do that for a lot of events that we do. This happens at Acre. A big component of our Acre residency mm-hmm. is that we have Gabby come up and do the Wild Yam Sprouts program. Mm-hmm. So the kids are occupied and they're like, we're never coming back. Grand and my kids are close friends now after being at Acre together. And yeah, you wanna?
3: Yeah, I mean, I have a 16-year-old daughter who, I mean, granted, you know, mm-hmm. I'm sure she's... Shout out to my daughter, Naomi. She's such a gift, a blessing, mm-hmm. that girl. And but, you know, children are teenagers. They don't want to do stuff with you anymore.
1: True.
3: I mean, I don't know why she wouldn't want to, like, do stuff with me. But
2: we're cool.
3: But, I mean, me and her, like, she thinks I'm cool, though, uh-huh. sometimes. Uh-huh. Like, 6% of the time. But, but sometimes I'm like, you gotta do Acre.
1: Yeah.
3: You gotta mm-hmm. do Acre. Yeah. This will be our fourth year, right? This year was yes. our fourth year yeah. going. She's been twice. Yeah. when she goes, I mean, it's just the, you know, when she went this time, I could tell that mm-hmm. it really did a wonderful job in regulating her emotions, mm-hmm. And being in nature. Mm-hmm. And even though she's like horrified of bugs, like being with someone like a Gabby, with the whole team, right? Mm-hmm. You know, she tried to hold the baby, but the mm-hmm. baby was next year. Yeah. But being with like all of the sisterhood, mm-hmm. And just like understanding, like, you know, these are the levels of like caretaking and creativity and just like, you know, vibing and learning horizontally, like we learn from each other, right? So but Gabby's just so great with everybody. Gabby's great with the babies and the 16-year-olds.
1: She's like Gabby, she's a middle school teacher.
3: You are really excellent. And just, you know, just it's just a really beautiful thing to have like these moments in the city and in rural areas, and we can just kind of move how so organically.
1: The two things came up for me, which is one, it reminded me, Grand, of you talking about your dad being an artist. My dad was also an artist. And I think, you know, the beauty of having our kids around and also elders around, we have people's parents come with us sometimes. And getting to see each other, not just as the parent, the aunt, the kid, you know, we're, our kids are all artists too. And you know, I wonder if you have, you know, Naomi is a dancer.
2: She's a great dancer.
1: She's a great dancer. So, you know, I don't know if anyone wants to chime in about their experience, like their kids' experience with Acre, feedback that, you know, they've gotten. I know your kids are a little young, but
4: they're in my mind. Yeah. I realized my son is a country boy from Acre. Because every day he was outside playing in the sand.
2: Oh my God. That boy was playing in that sand.
1: Yes.
4: Yeah. So I almost feel bad that we had to bring him back to the city.
1: Thankfully, you have a beautiful backyard. So.
4: Yes. He be out in mosquitoes back there. But
2: Yeah.
4: But he be outside, just not in the backyard. But I did love how many people he was around that carried him and that loved him. So he could turn to, you know, the aunties. He could turn to the aunties. Like the first acre that we were at, that picture of Wisdom, like, holding him and everybody else around holding him. It was it's the most beautiful thing in the world, because it's like, this is what I want for my children. I want them to be able to just be outside doing nothing and something at the same time, and to know that when I turn my back, he's taken care of. He's protected. He's not going to just run off and nobody going to be like, oh, there go your kid. Yeah. I want to tell you.
2: Well, that kid, he's gone.
4: So being able to trust the community that we were in is just, it was so beautiful. So, yeah, I love that for all three, both of my babies. And my brother came along to the last acre, and him being able to be around community like that, too, is it's different than what we have in our hometown. You know, I'm from a city, and just being in nature brings people together. Brings people together, brings creativity. It brings, you know, just being able to do nothing and doing something with that is, I wish that for everybody.
2: So I just wanted to add, so I've been to Acre 3 times, but my first time going to Acre, Wisdom and Alyssa know that I wasn't going to go. But they did end up persuading me to go, and it was just a life-changing experience, because I think you do need to prioritize those moments where you step away from everything. You know, you need to be in solitude to just think. You know, and I think, like, now people make that seem, society makes it seem like you just have to keep going. You got to get up, you get hurt, you fall, keep going. And to just be still, it's so underrated. You know, to have that peace, to be in a positive, nurturing environment that is fostering you. You know, it's just overall good, you know. So I'm grateful that I did go. My daughters, their experience was just absolutely amazing. They loved Gabby. They loved spending time with Asher and Jude and the babies too. And they've also, you know, made things there that, you know, I'll never forget. So I appreciate Gabby being able to, you know, have everything planned out mm-hmm. so that they do have, you know, an unforgettable experience. Mm. You know, even when they went to the creek yeah. and they did not want to get out of that creek, like that yeah. was their home. Mm-hmm. So,
1: yeah, I know. So I guess to give a little context about Acre, this is a partnership with Acre, which is an existing artist residency program that happens in Wisconsin. And we partnered with them. Wisdom, you can get into a little bit about how that started. But we partnered with them to bring, it's a very specific residency.

0: sense that it's just, I mean, there's nothing like it. Mm-hmm. And a lot of us, myself included, we're not able to access traditional residency programs, mm-hmm. just because there's so much to figure out. There are a lot of artist residency programs, but they're very, artist parent residency programs, but they're very highly sought after. Mm-hmm. A lot of times you have to have a very supportive partner that can care for your kid for a long term or come with you to do it. So, you know, we try to hone in on the artists that we're working with to provide the support that we all need to make it happen. So Grant kind of talked about that, about how needing a little extra support, and that was just kind of like what, you know, we thought about all these things, but what else do you need to get there, you know, mm-hmm. and being able to work that out one-on-one is something I think that's really essential about the residency that we do, mm-hmm. you know, whereas in another situation, it might have been, you know, you said, oh, I can't go, and then that was it. And nobody said, no, we really want you to come, and let's figure it out.
1: Yeah.
0: Yeah, so if you want to talk about how that started, maybe a little?
2: Shout out to Acre. Shout out to one of our friends, Kate Bowen, who is the ED of Acre. I mean, honestly, real quick, we were at a party, and we were like, we should do something together. And she was chucking oysters or whatever you chuck. And I was like,
0: and you were staying far away from
2: her. I was kind of staying far away, but I was also interested. Like, what's going on? And then, like, after she washed her hands, I guess, we just, like, grabbed each other and was like, yes, we should do something together. Then it took, like, maybe 2 years for us to do something together officially. But while we were thinking through it, yeah, that's how we met Tiffany, our curatorial mm-hmm. fellow. Mm-hmm. Tiffany and Kate came to the space. They were doing studio visits with past artists in residence. You know, so like we were building our trust and relationship, basically. Mm-hmm. And then we got together. Our teams got together and we thought through a lot of, you know, possibilities and organizing it, you know, it gets easier each year. Mm-hmm. It definitely was the easiest this year. But, I mean, it's really possible. I just want to say to other residencies out there that this is possible. You can organize mm-hmm. you all selves to think outside of the box, to, like, really, you know, suss whatever things you need to suss out. And I also understand, like, the insurance, you know, framework. But it's possible to be more equitable in residencies. And I just, you know, we want more equitable ecologies, especially art ecosystems. And I think the residency could shift a few things and do intentional partnerships. So this is one of our partners, and it works.
0: Yeah.
2: And I mean, we bring babies and elders
0: exactly
2: right. together, and no one gets hurt.
0: Yeah, and the staff is so amazing, and you know, we all get to interact, like work in the kitchen,
2: and we eat together,
0: and yes, yeah, we eat together,
2: yes. And then we disperse and we make art mm-hmm. together or by ourselves, mm-hmm. and you know,
0: or we frolic go to sleep. Or
2: we look at stars. Like it's not
1: eat s'mores.
2: It works.
0: We listen eat s'mores. To DJ sets by DJ Emmett. Yes.
2: That's right. We listen to DJ sets.
0: Yeah, and I think Wisdom. This kind of brings me back to something that you said earlier about that mentor that said, like, get really specific, you know?
2: Shout out to Jeffrine Hayes.
0: Mm-hmm. Jeffrine. And we, you know, like, to be specific like that is how Acre works, right? Mm-hmm. You know, because it's not trying to create this program that's, like, you know, kind of a mystery, like, who you're making it for, right. or who you're partnering with. We already have an established community. We have, you know, a responsibility to each other, and we're able to, like, lift a lot of the weight administratively because of being connected already and being established. Yeah. And then that, in turn, helps Acre host us, mm-hmm. you know? Mm-hmm. And I think that, you know, that framework is something that can be replicable. Utilized more.
2: Yeah. Absolutely.
0: In the, where it's like, you know, don't have to imagine, like, you're making it for everybody, they're going to help everybody.

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1: 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I'm your host, Tim Zawada, and joining me now for a special guest mix, DJ Sirius A, coming all the way from Paris, France, to celebrate the release of her new record, Diagonal Wave, out on Star Creature Vibes Records. This is Sirius A in the mix, getting ready to blast off. This is Sirius A in the mix, getting ready to blast off.
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0: 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I am Cynthia Salgado, and welcome back to Episode 3 of Round the Board, the series where we navigate through the city during its historic transition to its first fully elected school board. We will be making stops with candidates, educators, and experts, especially across the south and southwest side of the city. At every stop, we will ask the same basic question. Who should help shape the future of Chicago public schools? Today, the route begins. We will take a look at who is on the ballot for president. The candidates for board president and their priorities are as follows. First, we begin with Jennifer Custer, current board member. Investing in our children's future. Custer's plan focuses on fully funding neighborhood schools, supporting selective enrollment and magnet schools, and expanding opportunities for students, with a goal of ensuring parents and students have educational options tailored to their needs. Retaining and recruiting excellent teachers and staff. Custer believes CPS teachers and support staff should be valued, fairly compensated, well-trained, and equipped with the resources they need to succeed. She supports attracting and retaining top talent while ensuring staff can build meaningful careers. Robust curriculum and wraparound services. Every CPS school should provide students with a strong core curriculum, essential support services like nurses, counselors, and librarians, and expanded opportunities in arts, STEM, and skilled trades. Fiscal stability, ethics, and governance. Custer supports greater transparency, ethical governance, and responsible budgeting in CPS to build community trust while protecting taxpayers and investing in students' futures. Safety in our schools. Custer supports empowering local school councils, teachers, principals, and staff to make community-specific decisions that keep CPS schools safe, welcoming, and nurturing. Sandel Revoluri. According to board rule, Revoluri rejects the idea that board members should take individual policy positions. However, when pressed, he offered these three positions: students learning above all, real two-way community engagement, and reality-based budgeting. Victor Henderson. Students come first, no exceptions. Henderson's Students Come First is designed to put student success at the center of every CPS decision, ensuring that education and achievement come before political agendas. Parenting with families. Henderson believes that CPS should partner with families by providing essential wraparound services that keep students safe, healthy, and supported so they can reach their full academic potential. Partnering with communities. Henderson prioritizes working directly with families and community leaders to ensure CPS policies and solutions reflect the unique needs of each Chicago neighborhood. Fiscal responsibility. Henderson prioritizes responsible CPS budgeting by reducing unnecessary spending and bureaucracy while directing more resources to classrooms and student achievement. CPS is key to Chicago's future. Henderson prioritizes strengthening neighborhood public schools to improve student outcomes while attracting and retaining families, strengthening Chicago's long-term future. Jessica Biggs, current board member. Students first, not politics. Biggs plans to refocus the Board of Education on making sure every child in Chicago has the right to an excellent education, regardless of a student's zip code. Stand with every student, every school, and every community. Biggs believes that voices of students, families, and communities belong in the room where decisions are made, and plans to make community representation a standing expectation of how the board operates. A responsible path to long-term financial stability. Biggs plans to build partnerships with the city and state around a shared multi-year financial recovery plan and establishing the credibility that makes Springfield want to invest in Chicago schools. Principled independent leadership, a board that actually governs. Biggs plans to hold CPS leadership accountable to make sure students and educators have the support they need, budget responsibility, and set clear goals for the system. Lastly, Hilario Dominguez, Universal Pre-K. Dominguez prioritizes expanding free, full-day, high-quality pre-K to every Chicago child starting at age 3, supporting families while strengthening early education and the city's long-term future. Fresh food, better meals. Dominguez prioritizes providing all CPS students with fresh, nutritious, universal school meals that promote health, learning, dignity, and community investment. Let's remember that the president will be elected by voters across the city and will lead the board's meetings and governance. However, a change that this year's historic election brings is that, according to CPS policies and rules, on and after January 15, 2027, the president of the board shall preside at meetings of the board and vote as any other member, but have no power of veto. Before, the president was only allowed to vote to break a tie. Today, at the beginning of the route, we have two candidates running for president. It has been reported by the board rule that these two are currently head-to-head. We have Hilario Dominguez, who is being endorsed by the Chicago Teachers Union, while Jessica Biggs, a current board member, is being endorsed by Service Employees International Union, Illinois State Council. CTU and SEIU were once political allies. Though still endorsing the same candidates at times, they remain divided on strategy. In the recent vote to approve an amended budget in which it would be assumed that CPS got an additional $150 million in state money, Biggs opposed his decision, while Dominguez, when asked about it, was the only candidate that supported. When asked about this decision, Biggs responded about voting no on the amended budget. "We can't budget on money we haven't won yet. This is due to the fact that the budget amendment assumed the additional millions in state money, not confirming whether the money would actually be granted or not." Today, we got the opportunity to talk to both Biggs and Dominguez. On election day, you will have to cast two votes. One is for the member in your subdistrict, and the other vote is for president, making the presidency a citywide election. Here with us, we have Jessica Biggs, a candidate for the board's presidency and current board member. Biggs began her career in education in 2005. Since then, her drive has been a commitment to ensuring an excellent education experience for all of Chicago's young people. Welcome, Jessica. Thank you so much for speaking with us.
1: Thank you so much for having me.
0: After being a CPS principal and working with organizations and taking on roles of leadership both in organizations and in the Chicago Board of Education for the past year, what is the main thing that you have heard is a concern that community members want the school board to address?
1: There are several right now. I think mainly what I'm hearing from community is they want some direction and some stability, and they want to know what they can count on from the school board and from the district. This has been a really tumultuous couple of years. In particular, recently, families weren't sure if school would open on time, and many of our employees and our workers were unsure whether or not they would receive paychecks after a long summer break. And so much of what I hear is that community wants to know what they can anticipate from their schools. We're also in a moment where we don't have the resources that we need to fully support our schools. And so as many, many schools, if not every school across the system, experienced some sort of cut last spring and this summer, I'm also hearing from families that they really want to make sure that Chicago Public Schools is getting the resources and equitably distributing those resources however they are able. And then I think families are really hungry for this board and for the district to get clear about what is our focus, and really returning our focus to teaching and learning and school improvement. I'm hearing from many young parents and families who are eager to get their 3 or 4 year old into a pre-K program. They want to make sure they have a seat at their neighborhood school, making sure that application processes are accessible. I mean, the list goes on, and it does differ from family to family and community to community. But those are some of the themes that I'm hearing as I talk to folks.
0: I'd like to touch on your priorities, right? You have put students first, stand with every community, long-term financial stability, and principled independent leadership. I think one that really sticks out is the principled independent leadership. because in other ones we've seen, they mentioned teachers, they mentioned staff. So I'd like to ask if you could kind of hone in on the independent leadership, what you mean by that, and does that encompass staff? Does it encompass teachers? Is it leadership on a broader spectrum? If you could just go into more detail on that.
1: Yeah. Very specifically, what I mean when I talk about principled and independent leadership in this moment, this really goes back to my point about the district and the board really being embroiled in this political back and forth for the better part of 2 years. And it's critically important that the board is able to center the needs of students and families and our teachers in this moment. And so some of the ways that I am advocating that we do that are really some moves towards what I would call good governance, which is a little bit in the weeds for many people in the public, but it does really dictate how our district is able to deliver for students. So, for instance, it's really important that our CEO, Superintendent Dr. Macklin King, can count on a board president to be her partner, not to engage in power struggles, but that she can count on that board president to act with her, to act in the best interest of the district in terms of our students' needs, what's in the best interest of the long-term health of the district, which really does include our teachers and our workers. Currently, in a 21-member board, we don't have any functional working committees. And so I often hear, particularly as I'm talking to legislators, they're concerned if a 21-member body can work and how it can work. And I think it's really important that we break up some of the work amongst board members and that we have a really clear committee structure that board members and the public know how decisions are made, that processes, criteria are transparent. It was something that I worked really hard to make sure was true during the superintendent search process, and it worked quite well, right? We had a clear committee that was representative of the board in that it had two members who were appointed, two members who were elected. We started our process in community across the city in small group community engagement sessions in every single district, school board district, that is. We engaged over 70 stakeholder groups, groups of teachers, elected officials, administrators, students, to learn what they wanted to be true. And then we molded our process in line with what we learned from community. So that was a process that we communicated regularly back to the public. And the board stayed together. These were some of the only unanimous votes that this board has taken. And I think that bears well for instilling a sense of trust and confidence in community around what this board is responsible for, where community can engage, where they can expect that their voice is heard. And so some of those really clear governance structures around committees, a clear calendar of what does this board vote on when, so that the community can offer to us what they would like to see. We should know that every January, this board votes on a legislative agenda so that then all of Chicago can work together in Springfield. So some of these measures around transparency, relationship with the CEO, really centering the needs of students and staff and teachers and the long-term health of the district, I think all of those things come out of principled independent leadership that really is centering those pieces.
0: You know, going with that, with the transparency and accessibility of community, I think that's really important. But you also mentioned the role you played, right, with the superintendent search. With your work and personal experience, how has this translated into your work so far and what you wish to continue accomplishing?
1: Absolutely. My experience in leading the superintendent CEO search is a real example of my work in leadership and building a coalition and building consensus on this board. And that's really an outgrowth of the work that I've done in several different settings in education and in community for the last 20 years. So most recently, I've spent the last 8 years working on the southwest side of Chicago with SWOP, or the Southwest Organizing Project, as a community organizer, and my work originally, as I went there, was to build a coalition of healthcare, behavioral health, social service organizations, community-based organizations, and bring them together in a network and partnership of support around neighborhood schools to really support the holistic needs of students and families. And we've been hugely successful in that work. The foundation and the relationships as a part of, we call that the Southwest System of Care, that operates around 9 neighborhood schools on the Southwest side. And the outgrowth of that really enabled a coherent response to COVID on the Southwest side in the 60629 and 632 zip codes, which were some of the most heavily impacted zip codes in Chicago in the state. They're also some of the most populous zip codes. And again, those same relationships and folks and institutions were able to come together around our vaccine response. And we helped to craft or support the 60629 and 32 zip codes in becoming the most vaccinated, highly populous zip codes in Chicago and the state of Illinois. We really changed the color of the map. You know, whenever we seem to look at a map of Chicago, whether it's around unemployment or whether it's around socioeconomics, we seem to see the same colors pop up on the map. And through this COVID experience and through this coalition building and relationship building, we were really able to shift that. And so that's another experience that I bring to bear in this moment. And then certainly my work as a principal in Chicago Public Schools. I spent 6 years as principal of Burke Elementary School in Washington Park. And Burke is a school that, right, we would consider to be historically underperforming. It's also a school with a really deep, rich, and important legacy in history. Dr. Tim Mule Black was an alum. Margaret Burroughs, the founder of the DuSable Museum of African American History, was an art teacher there. And I was able to really lean into relationships with students, with families, with my staff and with teachers, and get folks working together and with community more broadly to help move that school off of probation over the course of my time there. We doubled enrollment. So those are more examples of bringing people together in service of a long-term key goal that really improves the livelihoods of young people and families.
0: You're speaking about, you know, your relationship with students, community, being able to build that. I think it's very important. And I think, you know, it's also important to kind of know, why do you believe you should be, you know, the next president for the Board of Education? You're currently a member of the board. So also, when did you know you wanted to aim for that role as a current member?
1: Yeah. My answer there is really twofold. You know, I've spent the last 20 years in classrooms, in schools, in communities, in every corner of the city, and I know what's possible when adults can come together in service and support of a greater goal for our young people. And I believe, right, and have examples of me being the right person to do that work. I also, it was really through the superintendent search process, I saw just how critical the role of the board president is in helping a board work together to reach a common goal. In this phase in our bylaws, our board president has full agenda setting authority. So there's not a single thing that comes before our board that the board president doesn't allow onto the agenda. The board president also has the opportunity to not only set the tone around an expectation for collaboration and relationship building and transparent information setting for both board members and the public, but also setting up those structures that I talked about that allow board members to work together, whether that in some of those good governance systems.
0: The episode will kind of have some background information. So if you wouldn't mind expanding on kind of what implications will SEIU support have if you are elected president?
1: Yeah, I'm really, really proud to have the support of SEIU. SEIU has nearly 17,000 workers across our system. people who really make our schools and our communities move. So these are our special education classroom assistants, our security officers, our bus aides, our parent workers, our miscellaneous workers. So I know from my experience as a principal just how important these roles are to making our schools and our system at large work. I also have been consistently impressed with the leadership of SEIU and the way that they understand that the interests of their workers now are really also are very closely connected and in many ways dictated by the long-term health of the district and the system. And being able to have that sort of expansive worldview about what is in the best interest of both a membership and the district as a whole is a worldview that I can get behind. And so I'm really, really proud to have their support.
0: You mentioned your background and you've worked in schools, you've worked in community settings. I'm sure you're no stranger at trying to get people interested in local elections, just like our presidential elections every 4 years. I feel like there's a, not neglect, right? But for some people, they only vote every 4 years, right? They don't participate in our local elections. So would you be able to explain the importance of participating in local elections to our listeners in election like the one we're going to have in November?
1: Yeah. So I'll start with why I think school board in particular is so important. You know, every single Chicagoan has an experience with school, whether it's their own experience, you know, attending school, whether it's their experience now as a parent, whether it's their experience as a community member in, you know, around a neighborhood school. We are all deeply impacted by all of those experiences. And I think have a real connection to the sense that if our schools worked better, our whole city would work better. And school board elections couldn't be more connected to people's everyday experiences with Chicago Public Schools and folks' neighborhood schools. And so for that reason, you know, I think some of the disenchantment comes when we feel like, you know, there are these national elections that happen. We don't really understand or feel how the outcomes of those federal races show up in our day-to-day experience. But in a school board race, you know, the decisions that we make very much do show up in our everyday experience. So for that reason, I think it's critically important. But, you know, the potholes that we see, you know, whether or not our neighborhoods are clean, whether or not, you know, we've had many big storms. We're apparently experiencing one now. Our phones are telling us where we've had, you know, trees coming down and we need those things cleaned up. But this also really matters for the way that resources are distributed across Chicago and the way that we can make sure that everyday Chicagoans really do have a fair shot at success and, you know, living a life of their choosing. And so, you know, local elections are really where it's at. So if you want to see the impact of your vote, it's really important that you do go into those down ballot races in an educated way and make a choice.
0: Kind of our last couple questions. As of right now, with the way that like donations are working, it's kind of looking like a tight race. What do you think everyone needs to listen for when choosing who to vote for, whether that be their sub-district representative, as you have served yourself, or for the role of president?
1: I think people should pay attention to the experience that people bring into these roles. I think it's important that where and whenever we can, we're choosing people who have a really deep background of showing up in our schools and education spaces consistently, and that a decision to run for any one of these school board seats is really rooted in their experience in the education space in Chicago. I think it's also important that folks are listening for the how of how people are going to implement a platform or priorities. I think often in elections, right, we have these big, sexy ideas that we need to be really thoughtful and we need to hear folks have a plan for how they're going to go about implementing them. So people who have a clear plan and have a compelling vision that supports every young person's success across Chicago, those are things that I am paying attention to in these races.
0: You know, as voters, we should also be paying attention to, again, for either your sub-district representative or president. I'd like to touch on the recent vote, right? If I'm not mistaken, the budget vote did not pass.
1: An amended budget yes. passed. So the original proposed budget by Dr. King and her team was amended by a group of 11 board members, and that amended budget passed, but not the original.
0: 4 out of the 5 candidates that are running for president kind of all shared the same view. Can you kind of explain why you were kind of, I don't know if to say on the fence is the correct way?
1: Not at all on the fence. I was very clear about my decision to support Dr. King's original budget proposal. So I voted no on the amendment, and I voted no on the amended budget. And the reason that I did that, I walked into this interview talking about how we need to really advocate for additional resources for our schools in Springfield primarily. I don't think that balancing a budget on revenue that does not exist and likely will materialize and is unlikely to materialize is a good approach. I was a principal in the system in 2016 and 2017 when the district made a similar decision. So this was a time when Bruce Rauner was our governor, and we were without a state budget for a couple of years, and the district was unsure what revenue would come from Springfield in that 16-17 school year. And so the district made a similar decision that this amendment is requiring. The decision that was made assumed that there would be additional revenue that would come in from the state over the course of the year. And there was real reason to think it might come then, but it didn't. And so in the middle of the school year, we were forced into a situation where we had to engage in several furlough days. As principals, we had to open up our budgets, and there were additional layoffs. And at that point, because staff had worked for part of the year, you're now having to lay off twice as many employees to make up for that revenue that you need to recoup. And then I think really importantly, the district engaged in very last minute high interest borrowing to try to fill the gap. And what that has resulted in, I mean, we then experienced 34 credit downgrades, but that means we are now paying $200 million in debt service each year. And that is money that would otherwise show up in our schools and our classrooms, but cannot because we have to pay it to a bank. And, you know, As an organizer, I very much believe in advocacy and, you know, engaging in tactics that will certainly win us the resources that we need. I don't believe that maneuvering a budget in this way is the right way to do it. And there are real, real risks to our students and our families and our staff because of it.
0: Yeah, for sure. I think this was one of the most, I don't know how to put it, but I kind of watched the budget closely for this year, and it was one of the most chaotic, interesting budget years, kind of just to see what goes on the chopping block, what people are talking about, what gets, you know, people really interested also in things like a budget, which is, you know, not for everyone.
1: Yes.
0: Thank you so much for being here with us today. Is there anything else that you would like to add?
1: It's a gift to be here. I am eager to, you know, certainly earn folks' vote across all of Chicago. And I hope that all of Chicago remembers that this election is on November 3rd and that everyone decides that they want to persist all the way through their ballot to make sure that we get to those school board races that are at the bottom of them.
0: Awesome. Thank you so much.
1: Thank you.
0: 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I am Cynthia Salgado, and welcome back to Episode 3 of Round the Board. Remember, on Election Day, you will have to cast 2 votes. One is for the member that will represent your subdistrict. The other vote is for president, making the presidency a citywide election. Here with us, we have Hilario Dominguez, a candidate for the board's presidency. Born and raised in the 25th Ward as a first-generation Mexican-American. From a CPS student to a special education teacher, then political coordinator for the Chicago Teachers Union, Hilario is now using his background and knowledge to run for the position of school board president. A CPS graduate, married to a CPS assistant principal, and father to a future CPS student. Welcome, Hilario Dominguez. Thank you so much for coming to speak with us.
2: I'm so excited to be here with you. That was a great intro. Thank you very much.
0: No, thank you. Through your work, you have seen how important it is for people's voices to be heard. Mm-hmm. You've stood alongside teachers during the Acero school closures. You've been there, right, with the transition of students, with the Aspira students. What is the main thing that you have heard is a concern in what community members want from a school board?
2: Mm. Well, I'd actually have to go back to when I was a high school student as a junior. This was 2010. Ron Huberman was CEO, and he proposed massive budget cuts. And I had a physics teacher. Her name was Miss Dudzik. And if I can be honest with you, I was really bad at physics. But she was a really good teacher. And she poured into me a lot. So she came in one day crying because she had gotten pink slipped, which means she was going to get let go because of budget cuts. And our class sizes were going to increase to apparently 37 kids a classroom, and all of the junior varsity sports were going to be cut. So we organized the walkout. We walked out to protest the budget cuts and to save our teachers' lives. That year, they found the money and they were able to put the funding that our kids deserved into our schools. And at that time, they were fighting for an elected representative school board because families, educators, students, moms, they believe that those closest to the power, closest to the problem should be closest to the solution, right? And I believe that's what our communities want in a school board representative. They want people who are grounded. They want people who can relate, who know what the experience is like, who sat in the classrooms of Chicago Public Schools and had to eat those Tyson chicken sandwiches or those peanut butter jelly cracker sandwiches. They want people to know what it feels like, right? Because when those moments come, when they propose things like massive budget cuts and school closures, those people will know that that is not the way, and that we have to fight for more and for better. And that's what I'm hearing from families. They want better school lunches. They want universal pre-K that starts at 3 years old so they can send their babies to school and they don't have to choose between paying rent or childcare. They want schools that pour into their babies, you know, beyond just the 8 to 3. And that's what I'm running for. And that's the vision that our campaign has for our school district.
0: There's so many issues that we see and so many topics that are brought up. How did you decide to focus on those two?
2: Yeah, and I would expand it, right, that these are just some of the ones that we've released thus far. But we're going to be talking about a lot more because there are so many issues to our schools. I mean, but number one that we continue to talk about is the need for full funding for our district. Right? Our district is owed $2 billion by the state. This is a bill. The state wrote into law, it is in Illinois Constitution, that they would fund our schools at a certain level. And they haven't. But we know that working people, they can't just go on without paying their bills. If I don't pay my gas bill or if I don't pay my light bill, it gets shut off. Right? So funding is first, and we know we have to fight for full funding. And then from there, because of the work that we've been doing on the ground, talking to students, talking to parents, that's how we prioritize these first two, right? So universal pre-K starting at 3 years old so that we can get parents back into the system. I'm a new father, and my mom is already asking for the next baby. And my response to my mom is, it's very expensive. And also, I'm a former student, and I know what those school lunches are like. And students to this day continue to say the same thing, that our lunches are not enough, right? So if we really care about our students, then we have to act that way. And that means feeding them appropriately, right? Giving them the best that we can.
0: you touched on kind of your upbringing. You come from immigrant parents and say that your parents' work and community volunteerism instilled in you the values of hard work and community service at an early age. How has this translated to your work now, and how will it translate into the role of board president?
2: Oh, it's everything. It's the basis of who I am, where my value system comes from. You know, both of my parents are from Michoacán, Mexico, and they immigrated here so that they can give their five boys. Yes, I said that. My mom had five boys. Yeah, pray for her. Pray for her. An education that they never had, right? And growing up, I saw my parents. I mean, we grew up going to San Pio, St. Pius Church in Pilsen, and every Thanksgiving, like clockwork, we were in the kitchen in San Pio, helping to prepare the meals that that they gave out to community, right, to folks that didn't have food on their tables. And that was at a very young age, right? So those are the values that have been instilled in me since I was young. And those are the values that I continue to carry with me and have carried with me throughout my entire, you know, education life. So when we talk about fighting for our schools, it's my mom, it's the moms of Acero, it's the moms of Aspira. These are the folks that I think about and that I center in our work, right? Our students, our parents, our families.
0: Why do you believe you should be the next Chicago Board of Education's president? And when did you know that you wanted to aim for that role?
2: Yeah, that's a great question. What I was saying earlier, I remember Karen Lewis saying, we cannot keep starving our schools and then blame them for going hungry. Right? And in her fight, her fierce fight for an elected representative school board, it wasn't to get rid of mayoral control so we can have billionaire control. It was so that the people can lead our schools, the same people that are being served by our schools, right? Our school district is predominantly black and brown, 80% black and brown students. I think when those moms and those students fought for this moment, it was because they envisioned someone that looked like them to lead the district. So you asked me a great question. You said, when did I decide to do this? This is one of the most scrutinized positions in the entire city of Chicago. And what many people don't know is that it's actually a volunteer role. It's completely unpaid. So that already makes it very hard for working people to do this. But when I heard people that never sat in our classrooms start to talk about school closures, that's when I had to ask myself a very difficult question. And I had to look in the mirror and have tough conversations with my family, with my loved ones. And that's when I challenged myself to step up, right? And just like I've stepped up in many different moments of my life. But it was only because of the love and care that people have poured into me that for me, this campaign is about fighting for them, right? And that's what we have done since we started this campaign, and this is what we're going to continue to do throughout this campaign and when we win.
0: Touching on the focuses, right? You said those two are the only ones that are public now. So should we expect to hear more of priorities/issues?
2: Yeah, you heard it here first. Breaking news. We're going to be releasing more platform pieces throughout the campaign, especially within these next coming weeks. But, you know, I'll give some teasers out there. Some of them I've already talked about, right? Building a sustainable community school district, and others that are very pertinent to the future of our young people. Like I said, these schools raised me. I know these issues very intimately as a student, but also as a special education teacher, and also just as a Chicagoan. You know, that's like the second question we get in the city, right? It's like our secret handshake. What school did you go to? We know that we don't do zodiac signs in Chicago. We do high schools. You know, as soon as you hear somebody say, "Well, I went to Curie," "Oh, you did? I went to Kelly." You know, people start kind of telling on themselves. But all that to say that it's through these intimate conversations with the people of Chicago that we know the issues of our schools very well.
0: In the past, many candidates relied on commercials, right? Word of mouth, print for their campaigns. We're in 2026, and social media as well as influencers now play a role in campaigns. Right now, we're going to listen to a snippet of a video you posted regarding community members switching their lunch for a CPS lunch.
2: Okay,
3: would you trade me your tacos de arrachera for this? This is CPS lunch, brother.
4: Absolutely, yeah.
0: How are you leaning into this new wave of influencing votes?
2: I think it's part of being a Chicagoan. Chicago is full of creatives. It's what makes our schools, or it's what part of what makes our schools so great, right? So, some of the people that I'm doing these videos with, they were friends growing up, right? Like, that's the beautiful part about being a Chicagoan. I did another video with an artist by the name of Vic Mensa. Him and I graduated from high school together. Like, that's what it means to be a Chicagoan, is having these relationships with people. But to me, you also have to connect with folks. And I think that's what's, at the core of what we're doing through social media, is connecting with people. And we know that storytelling through social media is so important now in order to do so. And so we're doing that.
0: A big part of the show is to bring awareness to this election and how important it is. Aside from historic, it's very important. Mm-hmm. But many individuals believe that the only elections they go out and should vote for are the ones that happen every 4 years for a president. So would you be able to explain the importance of participating in local elections like this one to our listeners?
2: For sure. Especially to our families and our young folks who call CPS their home. This election, you'll be able to have direct voice in the decisions that will impact your schools. We just talked about the video that we did for lunch, right? That contract for our school lunches will be up next year. So the board will be deciding on whether or not they're going to vote for certain contracts that will feed our children. We need to make sure we have leadership that has asked all the questions, has had all the community discussions, and made sure that our children's voices were front and center in those decisions. And that's just food, right? There are a myriad of other choices and decisions that our school board members make. And that's why it's important. This election is very important in November.
0: Kind of shifting gears a little bit, we'll throw kind of two questions on behalf of our Spanish speakers. I'd like to ask, ¿por qué votar por Hilario Domínguez? ¿Qué es lo que la comunidad puede esperar de ti como presidente?
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0: Muchas gracias. Thank you so much for that. Is there anything else you would like to add, whether that be about your history or your future with CPS, what you look forward to with this election or in the future in general?
2: Yeah, of course. I said it in Spanish. I'll say it in English. There's a very important decision that the people of Chicago are going to be able to make on November 3rd, right? And they're going to be able to decide, do we roll back the time and go back to an era of cuts, consolidations, and closures where billionaires are influencing our schools and their decisions? Or do we move forward and continue to transform our district where we can actually achieve better school lunches at the minimum? But then imagine a world where our schools are the center of our communities, where we can have more schools like Kelly High School that offer workforce development, adult education, immigration support, where we can have schools that have full-time clinics inside of them like Drake Elementary, where we can have schools with full-time public libraries like Back of the Yards. This is possible. Our schools should be the center of our communities, and we should treat them that way. And I look forward to fighting for a vision like that.
0: I think kind of taking that, and we can have you for one more question, kind of touching on, you know, the budget, and candidates running for president were asked on if they had to vote, what would the vote be? And out of the five, you were the only candidate that had a different vote, right? Mm-hmm. You would, if I'm not mistaken, support the amended budget. Can you kind of explain why?
2: For sure. So, board members were asked to put pressure on the city by expecting a certain amount of TIF funds. All of them said yes. Some of them also said, hey, let's not just limit it to the city. Everyone's got to pitch in, right? If everyone's got to pitch in, then everyone's got to pitch in. The state should also pitch in. As I was saying earlier, the state owes Chicago Public Schools $2 billion. So it's like when you're paying and splitting a tab, only you don't start with the person that just ordered fries. You start with the person who ordered the steak. That's the state. They owe Chicago Public Schools the most money right now, right? And so what board members said in that vote was everyone's got to pay up, including the state. My opponents are scared to pressure the state. They are. They're scared to go down and tell our billionaire governor to pay for our schools. I am not. And in fact, I've spent the last 3 years working on that in Springfield. I've gone down to Springfield more times than I can count, and that's more times than all of my opponents put together. I can tell you how bills work. I can tell you how pressuring legislators work. And that's exactly what we need to do, and that's exactly what that amended budget did. And that's why I would have supported it, you know, and that's going to be part of the plan for how we go down to Springfield and win the funding that our schools deserve.
0: Thank you so much for explaining that to us, and thank you so much for being here with us today. I know I asked before, but is there still anything else you'd like to add or something I didn't ask that you'd like to throw in there?
2: I'll finish off with one more thing since we were talking about the budget. And I will say that one of the important questions that people are tackling are whether or not we should close schools in order to address the budget. And one thing that I also am the only candidate that has said is that I will not close schools. And the reason is, one, we don't save any money when we close schools. And that has been found by the recent Stanford study out of May that showed no money was realized. And it's also been found by UChicago Consortium that hasn't found any evidence in money saved from the 50 school closures that happened under Rahm Emanuel. But also, because the question shouldn't be what should we cut and consolidate. The question should be what else should we add to our schools, right? And that's the vision that our campaign is fighting for, is the value add to our schools. And that was, you know, that's what I talked about when I mentioned schools like Kelly and Drake and Austin High School and Steinmetz. These are all schools that that are sustainable community schools that have partnered with community to add value to our community and to the schools. And we can do more of that across the district and city.
0: Thank you so much for being here with us today. My name is Cynthia Salgado, and you are listening to Round the Board. Thank you for listening to Round the Board on Lumpen Radio. In this episode, I covered the Chicago Board of Education president's role. Remember, the president's role is to lead meetings, and beginning January 15th, 2027, will have the same voting rights as other board members without veto power. Before, the president could only vote to break a tie. The president also has broad leadership responsibilities, including setting meeting agendas and procedures, appointing committees, overseeing board development and evaluations, coordinating with the CEO, handling certain contracts and legislation, and managing other board governance matters.

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